0: Now it's on to our final game, Lightning Fill in the Blank. Each of our players will have 60 seconds in which to answer as many fill in the blank questions as they can. Each correct answer is now worth 2 points. Alzo, can you give us the score?
1: Of course. Shane and Annie are tied at 2 with Mo having the lead at 3.
0: All right. So, Shane and Annie are tied for second. I'm going to pick Shane to go first arbitrarily. Here we go. The clock will start when I begin your first question, fill in the blank. On Tuesday, the U.S. carried out more strikes against targets in blank.
2: Iran.
0: Right. On Monday, the Supreme Court ruled that construction

0: For as long as I can remember, I've been working. When I was a kid, I massaged my grandma's tired legs, and she gave me quarters so I could run out and buy comic books. Then I went to a private school, and in return for my scholarship, I served cafeteria food, I wiped tables, I swept floors. During the summer, I scrubbed toilets and I flipped burgers. I sold pens, I ironed clothes, I did telemarketing. Then I got older, and I was proud to find work for a labor union organizing janitors. And when I started getting paid for my opinions about music, I was stunned and delighted. Suddenly, my leisure was my work too. Some work's necessary. You cook, you clean, and you take care of your loved ones from the day they're born to the day they die. That's all work too. But the more you work, the more you learn that some jobs, however important they may be, are less valued than others. These days, it also seems like when we're working, we're isolated, we're monitored, we're rated for productivity. And even when we're not working, we're getting monetized. Social media companies are profiting off of our attention. Some leaders and thinkers have been calling out how this new economy dehumanizes us. And they argue that care, that basic support we must get and give to lead whole lives, just may be the antidote. So, on this special Labor Day episode, we ask, why are some kinds of work valued more than others? Where does care fit into our work? And what would it take to build an economy that allows us to take better care of ourselves and each other? We talk to the organizer and advocate, Ai-Jin Poo, and the writer and artist, Jenny Odell, about what we must do to make money and what we must do to make lives of dignity. What it means to work and what it means to care. We'll also talk about the history of the work song and with musician Valerie June about her anthem, Working Woman Blues. I'm Jeff Chang, and this is Notes from the Edge of Work. Let's jump in with our first guest. Ai-Jin Poo is the president of the National Domestic Workers Alliance, also known as NDWA, and the executive director of Caring Across Generations. Under her leadership, NDWA has won domestic worker bills of rights in 13 states, 2 cities, and the District of Columbia. She's been named a MacArthur Genius, one of Fortune's 50 greatest leaders, and one of Time's 100 most influential people. She's the author of an acclaimed book, The Age of Dignity, Preparing for the Elder Boom in a Changing America. Ai-Jin, welcome to Notes from the Edge.
1: Thank you, Jeff. I'm so happy to talk to you.
0: So good to see you. So let's start kind of philosophically.
1: Mm-hmm.
0: How do you define work and how do you define labor? Is there a difference between the two?
1: Great question. I was actually thinking about this recently. I do think that all kinds of things take work and that work is endemic to the human experience, that part of being alive and being a human being means that we're going to have to put energy and productive energy into things. And I think of labor as more associated with the job and an income, a living, a career. But, you know, I feel not attached to that distinction, honestly. I think of care as work. I think of care as more than work. I think of care as a job. I also, you know, so I feel like there's some fluidity here that is interesting to explore.
0: Mm. So let me ask, how do you define care?
1: I define care as the support that each of us needs from other people, from the time we're born to the time we die, to live well and with dignity. And so it includes childcare. It includes care for the mother who just gave birth to the child. It includes support for people with disabilities so that they can live whole, full lives with the assistance that they need. It includes care for older adults in any context, home, in an assisted living, nursing home. It's about the kind of daily supports that we rely on other people for that make a dignified quality of life possible.
0: Mm. In some ways, it sounds as if we are all kind of caregivers and caretakers.
1: Oh, yeah.
0: In that kind of a way, yeah?
1: Sure. The former First Lady, Rosalynn Carter, had this famous phrase that there's only four kinds of people in the world, people who are caregivers or will be, and people who need care or will need care. Mm. And most of us are more than one of those identities at any given moment, and we never know when we're going to be called to care for a loved one or when we're going to need that care, and we should at this point in our society, our human evolution, have the support and the foundation in place to account for that.
0: And yet, in so many cases, that caregiving is really underpaid, or it's not paid for at all. So here's a question. How did you begin organizing domestic workers, people whose jobs it is to take care of others?
1: Wow. Well, that's like a 30-year story.
0: Compress it into a couple minutes.
1: Okay. So it's impossible to walk down the streets of Manhattan and not notice so many women pushing babies who are not their own in strollers. And in the late 90s, I started going to parks and playgrounds and sitting down and talking to the nannies of New York City, mm-hmm. people who, you know, care for the kids of some of the most powerful New Yorkers, and just being in awe of the work that they were doing to care for these children, to nurture them, to help them find their way, and how invisible and insecure that work was. I kind of realized the more stories I heard that the entire global city of New York and probably others are operated at their foundation by this invisible force of women who are caring for families, for homes, and kind of like, it's almost like in a tip of the iceberg kind of metaphor, like everything underneath the waterline became visible to me in terms of all the care that makes a city like New York function at the end of the day. And I just thought, wow, if the people at the foundation and the heart of our economy are the most undervalued and insecure workers and invisible workers, mm-hmm. what does that mean for the health of the whole thing? And how could that be that this work that's so essential, that's about nurturing the potential of our babies and upholding the dignity of our elders and our disabled loved ones, how could it be that that is some of the least valued, least protected work in our economy? And so I've been trying to answer that question for 30 years. And what I realized is that the devaluing of care work and domestic work is part of a much bigger story of how we as a society have never really valued care. And the energy and the relationships and the support that each of us needs to live well from the time we're born to the time we die and everything in between, from accidents to illness to disability. And we somehow have pretended or designed a society that just takes it for granted. Mm-hmm. Like, you know, women in the household are going to do it, and we've all been kind of left on our own. And it's getting to a point where it's untenable because we're living longer, millennials are having babies, we're having like a huge explosion in the need for care in our country, and really very little infrastructure in place to support it. And so in 2011, my friend Sarita Gupta and I started Caring Across Generations to try to build the largest ever coalition of people who care about care to come together to try to change the way that we support and value caregiving in this country.
0: And through Caring Across Generations, you've been able to bridge your work between labor organizing and the implications of care on our entire society. I want to focus for a second on organizing this particular workforce. In traditional labor organizing, can be very oppositional, right? You've got the employees, you got the workers on one side, you got the employers, you got the corporate bosses on the other side, right? And they're clashing. Is it different when you're organizing domestic workers?
1: Well, it's definitely a different kind of sector in the economy, because from a practical standpoint, the traditional labor organizing model doesn't quite work, because if collective bargaining is the kind of traditional model of forming a union and exercising collective rights and bargaining with an employer for better conditions, better pay, and in the domestic work context, there's no collective. You're one person working for a family, usually just one person. So there's no collective, and there's really nobody to bargain with, because it's really just a family who needs care and assistance. And so it's a very different kind of environment, and the relationship can be a very intimate one. The home is the workplace, and most employers in our sector actually don't think of themselves as employers. They think of themselves as employees of somebody else, because they go to work every day and work for somebody else. It doesn't mean that power is not operating. It doesn't mean that collective action isn't really important. But it is traditional in the sense that it is about a shared experience and shared goals together, and mapping out a plan to achieve progress. And for domestic workers, it was about bringing people together and listening for what were the problems they were facing on the job, and what could be done to try to address those problems. We started out trying to fight for a standard contract for domestic workers, because a lot of the workers actually were from the Philippines and had worked in Hong Kong before coming to New York. And in Hong Kong, all the domestic workers have a standard contract. So when the Filipinas came to New York, they were shocked to find out that they had less rights in the U.S. than they did in Hong Kong. And they said, we should have a standard contract. And then they said, if we're going to have a standard contract, we need to organize all the nannies. And so that's when we formed the first multiracial domestic worker organization in New York, called Domestic Workers United.
0: This was the precursor to the National Domestic Workers Alliance, right?
1: Yeah.
0: So tell me more about what you encountered with families that were needing care. In other words, the employers, as you began organizing domestic workers.
1: Well, what's interesting is historically, because we've been in such a scarcity, zero-sum environment, and we've never really invested in care as a country, the interests of families who need care and workers who provide care for a living have always been pitted against each other. Like, you don't want to pay more for care because it's already really expensive. So how are you going to raise the wages for the workers, right? It's like that dynamic. And I think what our big realization was early was, like, this is a false choice. Like, actually, we should have a society where care is affordable for everyone who needs it. And that everyone who provides care, whether it's for a family member or as a profession, should be supported to do that. And for those for whom it is a profession, they're kind of the backbone of our system. And yet, because we have just never valued or invested in this work or this capacity or this relationship, this part of our economy and our culture, like, it has been like fighting over scraps and trapped in a scarcity bag. And that's the thing that we're trying to break out of. And so what we are is we're really negotiating the terms of our future with each other, and we're trying to essentially change our culture in terms of the way that we think about care, the way that we see it currently as kind of an individual personal responsibility as opposed to a societal shared priority, that as a society we should be supporting each other in this endeavor. And it doesn't mean that we're not taking responsibility as individuals, but we also need systems and infrastructure in place, because the scale of the care that we need in modern life is just different.
0: 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I'm Jeff Chang. We'll be right back after this short break.
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0: punk Harder, Better, Faster, Stronger from 2001. You might have first heard the song around the turn of the millennium as a banger in the club. But when I hear it now, I think of someone having to go to work the next morning, heavily caffeinated, hustling to make the boss's productivity goals. It's a work song. Work songs in the U.S. actually have a long, ugly history. Beginning in the 17th century, field hollers were born out of the horrors of slavery. And then there were prison songs rising from the impacts of Jim Crow laws. But these black work songs also form the foundation for what will become American popular music. Daft Punk's French house music is rooted in the sounds of black disco and funk. When I hear Daft Punk doing Harder, Better, Faster, Stronger, it sounds to me like a 21st century work song. It's kind of fun, but it's also a little creepy. In our post-pandemic life, it often feels like the boundaries between work and leisure are constantly shifting. You're stressed when you're at work, you feel guilty when you're at rest, and yet you still have to find ways to take care of yourself. These contradictions are at the core of our next guest's writing. In her best-selling books, Jenny O'Dell has felt your pain. Her first book, How to Do Nothing, Resisting the Attention Economy, was one of President Obama's favorite books. And her second book, Saving Time, Discovering a Life Beyond the Clock, was equally acclaimed. Jenny is a writer, an artist, and a teacher based in Oakland, California. She's working on a new book on the topic of repair. Jenny, welcome to Notes from the Edge.
1: Thank you so much for having me.
0: Jenny, let's also start talking on a high level. How do you define work and leisure? And are they the opposite sides of the same coin?
1: You know, I am more confused about that question than I've ever been.
0: Really?
1: In my
0: okay.
1: Where did you start and where did you get to? Well, you know, I think like the classic definition is like, you know, I had an office job when I got out of grad school and that was very clear. Like I was a corporate drone. I showed up, I put in my hours and then I left and I was free. Although even then it was complicated because I was trying to get my artistic career off the ground. So really I was just doing a different kind of work on my off hours. But, you know, I think like that's kind of what I would think of as the traditional line between those two is like kind of an old fashioned, right? Like you do your 9 to 5 and then outside of that, of course, this is very easy for me to think about in my 20s. I didn't have like caregiving duties or anything like that. Like I'm just kind of living this life of work and then not work. Now it feels very complicated because I'm a writer. So I'm not really sure when I'm not working.
0: I can totally relate.
1: Because as any writer will probably tell you, like you can't really turn that off. And there's some things that are kind of lovely about that and the fact that like I'm inspired by the things that I think about. And there's also something really terrible about it. But, you know, I will say that, you know, those are two very different examples. I think there's a big gray area between them that is actually more widespread than I maybe initially appreciated. When I was writing my last book, Saving Time, I did a lot of research on how people spend their time. And that condition, which I experience as like mostly pleasurable of like never being able to not stop working, is actually very common. If you think about how much work is like gig work now, right? Yeah. For example, or someone who does 3 different gigs. I mean, even when I was teaching, I knew plenty of adjuncts who were teaching at different schools. And then even when they were not quote unquote on the job, having to make sure that they maintain their artistic output so that they remain hireable. So it's just very messy. And I would be surprised if I'm the only person who feels very confused about work and leisure right now.
0: Well, it's a really interesting question for us now, yeah? Because we think about that old sort of three-piece pie, right? From the labor movement, yeah. Going back, right? 8 hours for work, 8 hours for sleep, and 8 hours for leisure or free time or that kind of thing. And it seems like, especially since the pandemic, all of that stuff is kind of, what's the pie anymore? Where do you make the cuts? Like, what are the pieces?
1: Yeah, I think there's somewhere in Saving Time, I said the difference between work and leisure was 2 different tabs on my browser.
0: I got it, yeah. Your first book, right, How to Do Nothing, was a runaway hit. What was happening in your life at the time that inspired you to write it?
1: People think that I'm really good at doing nothing. I'm terrible at doing nothing. That's why I wrote the book. You
0: know? So it's your expertise, right? It's your, like, it's the title. It's your expertise now.
1: Well, I think about it a lot. I'll just put it that way. I feel like in the past in interviews, like I've always said, it was the Trump election that kind of set it off for me. But I actually recently, I found a journal entry from 2014. And I was at an artist residency and it was pretty remote. And there were three of us there. And we were basically staying in the house of this very generous old couple. And they left one day and their internet went out. And none of us knew how to fix it. And so we just didn't have internet. And I have this entry. And the entry just basically is the entire thesis of how to do nothing.
0: Really?
1: It's basically like, I feel very different. You know, like, and then I just start kind of like questioning, like, I don't like the way that I don't like the sort of dependency that I feel on this thing, like this sort of internet, social media. And it was the removal, which I kind of remain obsessed with. And I think that art often provides us with is like this temporary removal. And then from that remove, you kind of look back at where you just were, which was something, you know, very habitual. And you're like, oh, actually, there's a lot about that. That's just terrible and actually unsustainable. When I started writing the talk that became How to Do Nothing, it was a sort of recognition of that unsustainability. We all know this feels bad, this day-to-day experience of completely marinating yourself in information totally stripped of context, just a 24/7 barrage, it never stops. That is mixed in with also the expectation of 24/7, like I need to be producing some sort of value.
0: It led you to sort of a critique of this cult of productivity that we'd kind of all gotten enmeshed in some ways.
1: Yeah.
0: You have this quote that I just wanted to read and have you maybe kind of talk it out and spin it out a little bit more. But you wrote, it's like the ideal worker is someone who it doesn't matter where they live. It doesn't matter what time of day they work. They have almost no identity. They have no memory. They have no attachments. You could do anything you want with them at any time. And it sounds a lot like the workers that iGen has been organizing and a lot of other workers in this economy.
1: Yeah, both of my books actually were attempting to foreground our human context, right? Like there's a lot of concern about context around information, but also our own context and the fact that we exist in bodies that are aging. We live in places, we have attachments to places, and then those attachments are disrupted as people have to move around for work. And this is true, the ideal worker is identityless, desireless. There's some part of Emily Gwendolzberger's amazing book On the Clock where she's working in an Amazon facility and she talks about just like, I'm in a body, like I can't keep up with like a robot, you know, like I'm not a robot. That's one of the things that I find so interesting and inspiring about just the topic of care in general is that it does, so much of care is about bodies and hearts and souls and, you know, all of the stuff that just gets totally thrown by the wayside.
0: What is it about this economy that makes it so hard for us to care for each other?
1: I mean, I would have to agree with iGen that it's, you know, it's just not, it's not valued. You see that reflected in policy, but it's also a culturally held value. And the title of my conclusion in How to Do Nothing is called Manifest Dismantling, which is supposed to be, you know, the opposite of Manifest Destiny. And I talk about a dam removal and how much ingenuity, creativity, my definition of productivity went into removing this dam. I mean, that is a huge feat of engineering, right? To remove something, not to build it. And I was proposing that as a model of productivity, but it also just goes to show by contrast that we still think that you need to be like outputting things like a machine and you have an on and an off button. And maybe the machine needs to rest just enough so that you can turn it back on again the next morning, you know?
0: Right.
1: It doesn't make any sense. Versus like something that I've been really influenced by recently is I've been volunteering on a native plant restoration project for a couple of years in Oakland, and where that's a lot of work, but something that it's forced me to appreciate about myself actually in my own body is just how long it takes something to regenerate or to heal. right? Like if you put in the work, it will happen. It doesn't happen overnight. It doesn't happen in a linear way. And if you overwhelm a system, it will break and then you'll have to heal it again and it'll take longer. You know, at some point it began to like map on to myself and to other bodies around me where it's like, we can't work ourselves until we die. We can't. There's so much that needs to go into just living and recovering from work, and all of that is invisible, and somehow, you know, it's just like these things, the equation doesn't line up currently.
0: Ai-jen, I've seen you smiling as Jenny's been talking about all this. What's coming up for you as you're hearing her talk?
2: Oh, so many things. I don't know what the metaphor is, like we've ridden the train off the tracks or whatever it is, but it is like, it is no longer sustainable for us. And the only way to actually get a hold of the future is by completely inverting it. And so your comment about what it takes to regenerate an ecosystem and to heal and just made me think of like the connection between care and everything that we've taken for granted in our economy, but also culturally, and how much of that has to be turned inside out. And in some ways, like that's the exciting opportunity of this moment. We've gone so far off the rails that the silver lining here could be that this is our moment to revalue that which is uniquely human, that which is uniquely of this earth, and take it all back, you know? The other thing I was thinking about was the ability to find agency in the middle of a crisis. Like, I just interviewed a caregiver who, her father was an alcoholic and completely absent, and then one day he needed care, and she put everything aside to take care of him. And it's now like one of the most important roles she has, and she's proud of it. And there's just like this healing that happened in the process of her taking on that role, and the empathy. It's so moving. Most people become caregivers in the middle of a crisis and they still figure out how to show up for the people they love because there's no choice, and they just figure it out, and there's genius there. Mm-hmm. And I feel like those kinds of qualities are exactly what's going to get us through the future, and we just have to like protect them, honor them, invest in them.
1: Yeah, no, it's so true. And I think a lot about my mom, who has that genius. My mom is a respite care worker for foster children. And I mean, it goes without saying it's taken for granted, but for me, having observed it, like she'll do things where I'm like, I just don't even know. Like, where did she learn that? A lot of these children have had troubled pasts, and it's a lot to respond to, you know, and the skill that she exercises in that is just incredible. Mm. My dad is an engineer, and I think that they're both extremely intelligent people and talented, but society at large views their work very differently and rewards it very differently.
0: So we're talking about care. There's also this word careless, right? Which I'm struck by the fact that we hear the word careless talked about when we're talking about work or workers, right? That worker was careless in the work that they did. But we never talk about CEOs or political leaders, right? Being careless. Why do you think that that is?
2: For me, the thing that came to mind is this idea that the thing that privilege buys you is room for error. And that when you're working in a part of the economy that is so devalued, it's overwhelmingly women and women of color, lots of immigrants doing this work. It's like, you don't even call it real work. You refer to it as help. And it's not seen as productive. It's not skill, you know. And then the CEO is on the other end of the power structure, and it's almost like they are infallible. And there's something about the privilege of being in a position of power that makes you immune.
0: And I'm struck by the fact that, like, care is a really, really hot topic right now. There's such an emphasis on self-care. Is it because it's the thing that's missing in our society and economy?
1: Yeah, I mean, my reading of the popularity of self-care content in particular is that that in a time like this, being told that there is a book that you as an individual can buy and changes that you as an individual can make to your own individual life to make yourself feel better in this time that everyone feels horrible is very seductive. I guess I just worry about it not leaving the realm of the individual.
0: Yeah.
1: Right. Like that's what I always worry about with things like that, where it's like at a certain point you would ideally reach the realization that it's larger than you.
0: Aijin, your mom is an oncologist. Mm-hmm. And you have this incredible quote in the book where she says, "It's hard to train someone to care."
2: Yeah.
0: And I just love that quote on so many levels. I mean, I guess the question is, how do we make America care about care? I know you've been thinking a lot about this.
2: Yeah. There are 130 million of us in America who are navigating care in one way or another, whether it's as family caregivers, caring for an aging loved one or a disabled loved one or someone who's ill. There are 5.4 million youth caregivers under the age of 18 who are caring for a sibling, a parent, or a grandparent. There are 9 million professional care workers. There are 33 million families with households with children under the age of 12. Like, we are in it. And I do think that people inherently feel something is amiss. And people know that it is impossible. The math isn't mathing. No one can afford the care that their loved ones need. Everyone has a hard time finding the right option. It's like so broken and people feel it. And the story we've been told is that it's our personal responsibility. And if for some reason we can't afford it or we can't manage it, we kind of blame ourselves, like it's a personal failure. And I think there's some part of us that knows deep inside that this can't be a crisis of 130 million personal failures. Hmm. There's got to be something bigger that's amiss here. And that's my work, that there's like so many people who are really trying to say, hey, you are not alone. We are in this together. And it is actually a system failure that we are doing everything in our power as individuals to show up and take care of the people we love, and it's not enough. But I think we've been told this story for so long that we don't even have the expectation that it should be any different. And so that's what I think this era is about, is like shifting our expectation. And COVID really helped, I think, because it brought the care crisis to everyone's doorstep where everybody was like, wait a minute, this is nuts, you know?
1: Right. Yeah, it's kind of wild.
2: So I genuinely believe that between millennials who are having babies, 10,000 babies per day are being born, 10,000 boomers are turning 65 every day, and all of us Gen Xers who are sandwiched in between, and then Gen Z is coming up caring for people. Like, mm-hmm. I just think we are collectively the generation that has the ability and the power to change it all for future generations. And we just got to lock in. This is our moment. And AI and the robots coming, like, this is actually our chance, because everyone knows that they don't want their mom and their loved one to be taken care of by a robot. You know? Like, this is our moment, guys. Yeah. Let's do this.
0: Yes. Aijin, what gives you inspiration that we can figure this out?
2: When I started this work 2-3 decades ago, care work was not a topic, and certainly care jobs were not seen as a big part of the jobs of the future, which I think currently everyone agrees. And even though we don't agree on how to make them better, clearly it's more visible. And just a couple of decades later, we're having a whole different conversation about care and whose responsibility it is and how much a part of our future is it going to be. And New Mexico just passed a universal childcare ballot initiative funded by a tax on fossil fuels.
0: Wow.
2: Washington State created the first universal long-term care benefit to help people afford aging and disability care no matter what your income level is. New York City is about to make childcare universal. You know, I think there are all these signs and signals that if we look for them, we can see how the groups and the joining actually really matters. It really does create change. And the big change is actually like right within reach. It feels like so far because it feels like everything is melting down. But what's happening is we're in a fight about what the next era is going to be and what are the values that are going to define the next era. And we can either hand that decision to five tech CEOs, or we can take responsibility and ownership for designing that future on our terms, in our values, with each other collectively. And that's what energizes me and excites me. And I see it in pockets all over this country.
0: Mm-hmm.
1: That's so inspiring. And I think that also speaks to the need to celebrate the wins, obviously, but also just kind of remembering that everything we do have in place were fought for also mm-hmm. in the past. It's something that I've learned through, you know, my research on repair-related stuff. Like something I didn't appreciate before is that when something gets passed in one area or one place, that legislation can get picked up and sort of adapted by other places. So right to repair laws are an example of that. And then also looking to other countries, I think is really like inspiring, right? To just like see that other things are possible and to make it seem like not such a pie in the sky thing, right? Like to have a more concrete vision of what is possible and to know that it's actually happening in other places. Like that's a very different way of thinking about it.
0: Jenny, I guess the question that I have for you is a big one. How do you continue to stay open to the world when so much is on fire?
1: I think, Aijin, what you said about those pockets, right? Like remaining aware of them and also like knitting them together in your mind, right? Like mm-hmm. all of these things that are happening in different places. This is a very cheesy example, but at the Native Plant Restoration site, we have this area that is the oldest part of the project, or one of the oldest. And in the spring, it's just this like super bloom, like a seven color super bloom. You could take the most pessimistic person in the world and stand them right there. They will not be able to maintain that pessimism, especially if you show them a before photo. But if you stand there, you can look towards Sibley, which is this other park in the East Bay. And you can see a restoration area that just started, and it is only year one or two. And I remember when that was pointed out to me, I was like, oh, wow, it must be so amazing for them to stand there and look over here and see all these colors. Because it's pretty far away, but it's a direct line of sight, you know? That's kind of what I try to do. I know that the sort of psychological odds are against me. And so, like, I need to train my sights on very specific things and remain in contact with specific people and groups and keep each other afloat, and also keep your head down and work, you know, just keep your eye on the prize.
2: That's right. And do the work.
0: Mm-hmm.
2: That's actually such a perfect metaphor.
0: I love that too. So this discussion that we're having, right, it's been picking up locally and around the world, especially since the pandemic. Like during the pandemic, there was a book that came out called The Care Manifesto, by a group of folks in London, scholar activists, and they call themselves the Care Collective. And they pose this

0: that flourishing would just be like, it would just be a way of life as opposed to something that we're striving for. And we would know that we are here for each other and we belong to each other.
1: Yeah.
2: Jenny?
1: Well, first, I think everyone would finally be able to breathe out. And second, I think, honestly, the first thing that comes to mind is I think it would be a much more creative world. There's so much art and improvisation and curiosity and response in care, but then being cared for would just simply allow more creativity. Like, I think of it as a world that would probably have more art in all senses.
2: Something to work towards. Yeah. Ai-Jen Poo, Jenny O'Dell, thank you so much for joining us on Notes from the Edge.
1: Thank you.
0: Thanks for having me. This was so fun.
2: This is Notes from the Edge of Work. I'm Jeff Chang. We'll be right back after this break with singer-songwriter Valerie June talking about this song, Working Woman Blues.

0: 25 years ago, Frank Donadeo and thousands of others rushed to help on 9/11. 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
1: People live with the why me when something bad happens. I can honestly tell you that I often ask myself, why not me?
0: Frank was a firefighter back then.
1: And then sure enough, it was me.
0: Why responders keep getting sick on The Next Reveal.
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4: Welcome back. That's Working Woman Blues by Valerie June. So in the evolution of American popular music, work songs and field hollers became the blues, and the blues became everything else. The artist you just heard, Valerie June, is from Tennessee. She comes from a long line of blues women and continues the legacies of turning work into inspiration and restoration. We spoke to her recently about music, care, and how she works to rejuvenate our minds and spirits.
5: Hello, I'm Valerie June, and I am a singer, songwriter, musician, an author and a poet, and really just a creative person. I like being creative. I'm inspired by music of creators like Nina Simone, Sister Rosetta Tharpe, Bob Dylan, Woody Guthrie.
6: While we're on the subject of hard work, I just want to say that I always was a man to work.
5: I'm inspired by what I've learned about their lives and their work and the way that the songs speak to everyday people.
6: Work of the hardest kind.
5: They are my songs that I listen to as I'm on my way to work. And so they are my inspiration.
6: I work my way up and I work my way down. I've been drunk and I've been sober and I've been baptized and got hijacked.
5: Work, it is what you have to do in order to survive, to eat, to take care of yourself and your family. Work doesn't always mean money, but it's always something that is in exchange for making something easier or better for someone. As I was cleaning houses in Memphis as one of my main jobs from the time I got on my own till when I signed with the label, you know, I was looked down upon in my family to be a cleaning lady and domestic artist, as I saw it. I would go into the spaces and I would not just clean their house, I will put spirit energy in their space, making their space better. So when they came back, it wasn't just that they had a clean toilet or some clean dishes and some nice fresh sheets. As I dusted, I would be breathing in joy, breathing out.

0: out joy, breathing in love, breathing out love. And I kept these mantras and affirmations in rotation from 6 a.m. in the morning when I would start until about 6 p.m. when I got off. It's like wax on, wax off almost. The connection between the work and the blues to me is something that I really study a lot. When I first was learning about my heritage as an African American from enslaved roots in the South, I didn't want to learn about it in high school or middle school. It was too painful for me. I was like, no, I would run as far as I could from anything touching the subject of slavery. The way I learned about my people is through my parents, my grandparents, my great-grandmother. I knew she lived to 102. I sat on her lip, listened to her stories. But I also learned through the music.
1: Well, well, this little money that I am making, I can't pull this heavy load.
0: There is no better way to learn what we have gone through as a people than to listen to the music, to Big Mama Thornton, to Blind Lemon Jefferson, to Mississippi John Hurt, Robert Johnson, Elizabeth Cotton. I think about our people working in the fields and the songs brought over by the enslaved on the ships. And when I hear somebody singing about freight train, about smokestack, about trouble in mind, about a farther along, or any of the spirituals, all of that is like stuff that was done around the hard work that was being done on the plantations, being in the fields all day, beaten, lynched, raped, murdered. That pain, you know, all of it, from the getting a whiskey and getting smashed out of your brain because you just worked all week and it was your fingers are falling off and you had a baby on your back and you're sitting in the juke joint and you just like got dirt all over you and you have nothing, you're a sharecropper, whatever. All of that is in the music. That is where I learn about my history in a way that I can like really feel my spirits around me, my ancestors embodied. And it's all connected to work. I write the songs because the voices come to me. I'm getting energy injected into me that I then transfer over to y'all as the listeners. It's like what I give to the house that I was cleaning is what the songs give to me. It's like I get to work with the other realm and receive songs, and then I take the song and I give it to earth, living beings, humans. When the songs come, I have to sing them.
2: This song's called Work Woman Blues. I know I got it. Give me a little bit of an attitude every once in a while.
0: With Work Woman Blues, I was playing that riff for about a year, and then the voice came. It just came, I mean, and I heard it, and it told the story of the working woman. And I was like, okay, I'm ready. You know, like, I can sing it.

The Working Woman Blues is a song that I pretty much love to sing every show. Before I started, I asked my audience if there are any goddesses in the audience. Sometimes I'll hear a lot of women saying, "Yeah, I'm a goddess." And other towns I'll go, they'll be like, "Yeah, one." And I think that is why I wanted to write the Working Woman Blues, because I feel that the aunts, the daughters, the mothers, the sisters, all the women in our lives, our grandmothers, our great-grandmothers, are goddesses, and that we are working all the time. There were times when women couldn't get credit cards or couldn't write books or couldn't have bank accounts without the approval of their husbands, because a woman's work wasn't paid. It's in the home. It made it seem that man was working harder than her. But the woman was working hard too. She just wasn't getting money for it. So I felt like women needed an anthem. And so when that song came, I was like, yes, I will sing this song every daggone day. Since I wrote Working Woman Blues many years ago, decades ago, I've seen a lot of changes in the music industry, in particular, in how many opportunities are now open to women in an easier way. We can have our own money and our own, you know, way of working in the world and helping to support our families. And we're still working and pushing for equality in many ways and for more freedom. This song can be about, you know, the world we live in and the way they got us all out here working so hard all the time. And I ask myself, why? Why do we live in such a labor-based economy? And what does it look like to shift that so that it can be a gentler way of being in the world for all people? The songs are different medicine for different times. Some people tell me that they listen to the songs on the way to work so to get them ready for the day, you know, because if they are like me, they wake up mean. Woo, they wake up mean and evil. And then if they put on Joy Joy on the way to work, they can be nice to somebody at the coffee stand versus being so

0: That was Joy Joy from Valerie June's 2025 album, Owls, Omens, and Oracles. So we started this episode in a conversation about work, about labor, about productivity, and it seems appropriate that at some point our conversation turned to the question of care. It strikes me that care, the giving of it and the getting of it, might be the grand narrative of our time. I mean, here we are, right? We're in a careless time, in a careless society. We're working in a careless economy. And at the heart of everything that we want, whether it be something as simple as relief or rest, or something as big as community or belonging, at the heart of all of that is the promise of care. As Jenny O'Dell reminds us, there's a life beyond the everyday hustle and grind. A better life than one that buys into the cult of productivity. But first, we need to actively unbuild, actively dismantle all the structures that aren't working for us. Then, we need to build new structures that make work work for us. As Ai-Jin Poo points out...
1: From the Center for Investigative Reporting and PRX, this is Reveal. I'm Garrison Hayes, sitting in for Al Letson. On September 11th, Mia Farina, a rookie cop, ran as Tower 2 collapsed.
2: But at one point, you couldn't run because the stuff that was collapsing was so deep.
1: She worked around Ground Zero for months afterward and remembers people saying,
2: something's going to happen here in a couple of years from the smells and the toxins. But honestly, I was never worried about it.
1: Until she had to worry about it 13 years later when she developed chronic lung disease.
3: I feel better, and then the next day I feel like again. It's like a cycle of health.
1: Why people are still getting sick 25 years later. That's today on Reveal. But first, this news.
4: Live from NPR News, I'm Dale Willman. The U.S. military says it's disabled or destroyed several Iranian ships. The attacks follow an Iranian attack on U.S. forces.
5: The U.S. military says Iran's Islamic Revolutionary Guard Corps, or the IRGC, launched ballistic missiles toward two U.S. naval vessels. It was an aircraft carrier and a guided missile destroyer. CENTCOM says both ships were able to evade those attacks, and in retaliation, the U.S. struck three Iranian oil tankers, destroying all of them.
4: That's NPR's Carrie Khan reporting from the Middle East. The U.S. says the Iranian tankers were part of that country's shadow fleet, which sells oil to help fund Tehran's Revolutionary Guard forces. The Trump administration has a new officials to oversee U.S. foreign assistance. It's a department that's seen one of the biggest shifts in policy during President Trump's second term, as NPR's Fatma Tanis reports.
6: The State Department has appointed Andrew Vaprek as its new Undersecretary for Foreign Assistance, Humanitarian Affairs, and Religious Freedom. Vaprek is a career officer in the U.S. Foreign Service who had postings in Cameroon, Canada, Iraq, and Thailand. His most recent position was leading the State Department's Population, Refugees, and Migration Department. He's been critical of a more generous foreign aid approach, particularly to United Nations agencies, and has pushed for more restrictions on immigration. In recent months, the administration has been spending more money to fund humanitarian response around the world, though not nearly as much as the U.S. did before Trump took office in 2025. Fatma Tanis, NPR News.
4: Flock cameras are facing intense backlash over privacy concerns. The license plate readers are used by police across the country. Flock recently changed some of its features to prevent most abuse, but as NPR's Meg Anderson reports, the fight against those cameras is largely bipartisan and unlikely to go away anytime soon.
7: In the span of just over a week, Pennsylvania Governor Josh Shapiro, a Democrat, said he'd welcome a state ban on the cameras. Texas Governor Greg Abbott, a Republican, froze state spending for them. And Florida Governor Ron DeSantis, also a Republican, said his state is revoking permits for them on highways. Jay Stanley is a policy analyst at the ACLU.
8: We're seeing opposition from the left, from MAGA Republicans, mainstream Republicans, centrists.
7: The reasons people oppose Flock are different. Some liberals warn the technology has been used to track immigrants. Some conservatives say it could be used to create a national gun registry. But regardless of political party, recent polling shows more Americans now disapprove of the cameras than approve of them. Meg Anderson, NPR News.
4: A Kennedy Center spokesperson says decades of neglect is responsible for causing part of the ceiling to collapse Friday night in the center's grand foyer. No one was hurt by the collapse. This is NPR News. More than 700 hospitals nationwide have closed their labor and delivery units since 2010. That's according to a new data from the University of Minnesota. As Molly Castlework from Minnesota Public Radio reports, the loss of birthing centers, especially in rural areas, increases health risks for people who are pregnant.
9: The report from UMN's Rural Health Research Center finds that as of 2024, nearly 60% of rural hospitals don't offer labor and delivery services. Study co-author Katie Cozimanel says the reason largely comes down to finances. The number of babies born at rural hospitals is falling, generating less revenue. Yet there are fixed costs, like 24/7 staffing and equipment.
10: And the cost of providing all of that needs to be paid every single day, regardless of whether or not there's a birth or how many births there are.
9: Cozimanel says that the U.S. urgently needs to rethink its healthcare system and how it's paid for to keep more birthing centers from closing. For NPR News, I'm Molly Castle-Work in Rochester, Minnesota.
4: In college football, Jeremiah Smith had 8 receptions for 51 yards, as the top-ranked The Ohio State Buckeyes rolled over Ball State Saturday, 56-3. Number 2 Oregon struggled in its first game of the season, slipping past Boise State, 34-27. Dante Moore threw for 388 yards and 3 touchdowns in that win. Number 3 Georgia had an easy time with Tennessee State, winning that by 63-3. Number 5 Texas rolled past Texas State by a score of 59-7, and number 7 Miami dominated Stanford, and Tarleton State beat Bowling Green 20-13. I'm Dale Willman, NPR News.
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11: 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I'm Garrison Hayes, sitting in for Al Letson.
12: Richard Teamsa, NYPD. Mechanic Richard B. Hatcher, DC 37. Detective Andrea R. Rayner, NYPD.
11: It's been 25 years since Al-Qaeda terrorists flew 2 passenger airplanes into the Twin Towers of the World Trade Center, as if they were missiles. The towers collapsed into a cloud of acrid dust. And every year around this time, the commemorations begin. People gather at memorial ceremonies in New York and around the country to honor the nearly 3,000 people who died that day.
12: Sanitation worker Renee Lopez, NYC DOS.
11: But these particular names you're hearing are from a different kind of remembrance. These people, firefighters, police, construction workers, and so many other laborers and volunteers, they didn't die on 9/11. They died from 9/11, years after the fact.
12: Health advisor Barbara Watts, New York City Department of Health. Laszlo Caselli, National Elevator Cabs. Stephen M. Chile Sr.
11: About a week after the towers fell, officials said the air was safe, but it wasn't. In the years that followed, thousands of responders would develop lung disease, neurological illnesses, and cancers linked to their rescue and recovery work at Ground Zero. For many of us, 9/11 is a day to remember, something we think about once a year. But for the tens of thousands of people who, in the aftermath of the attack, ran to help and found themselves breathing in a thick stew of cement dust, chemicals, plastic, glass, and asbestos, their bodies are still living that day and still dying from it. More people have now died related to exposures to toxic dust at Ground Zero than died in the attacks themselves.
13: Good morning. I thank you all for being here today.
11: This is Judy Simmons. She helped create this memorial on Long Island to honor the responders who have died since the attacks. Her husband, a firefighter, died in 2008 because of a 9/11-related lung disease.
13: I vividly remember our first ceremony in 2011.
14: seen the names that were first etched into the granite.
11: Behind Judy is a large granite wall inscribed with an ever-growing list.
14: It seemed impossible for me to imagine that one day the walls would be filled. 14 years later, we have filled our original structures and additional walls have been created.
11: 2,862 names have been inscribed into the granite. This year alone, hundreds more will be added.
14: I keep their family and friends in my prayers and know that you now have an extended family who understands your loss.
11: Our story today is about those people, the first responders, the tradesmen, and the volunteers who ran to help in the battle to get the federal government to honor its commitment to people who it enshrined as American heroes. Lynn Hallerman is a doctor and the former director of palliative care at Stony Brook Medicine on Long Island. And she remembers taking care of 9/11 first responders, many too young to be dying from illnesses they should not have had.
15: There was one particular story I remember, a 9/11 firefighter. I walked into the hospital room and this gentleman's got this big, thick, full head of hair, and he's young. He's in his 30s. And there in the room is his wife, and they have a toddler and an infant. He was dying of lung cancer that just was not responding to treatment. And he looked at me like, how did I get here?
11: These days, Lynn works as a reporter in her hometown on Long Island. And she wanted to learn about the people who are still getting sick and dying, this time as a journalist. Her local community wound up being the perfect place to do that. It turns out her area is full of responders who worked at Ground Zero. She wanted to know, why are so many people still getting sick or dying a full 25 years after 9/11? Lynn started looking for answers in her own Long Island village, and that's where our story begins.
15: Port Jefferson is a harbor village on the north shore of Long Island. I've lived here for 20 years, but it's the kind of place where, even still, I don't quite feel like a local. The real locals went to high school here and still have a lot of the same friends. It's a part of Long Island where people in public service jobs, like cops and firefighters, can, or at least used to be able to, afford a home. It's also a place of routines. The ferry comes in from Connecticut every hour. Cars flood in and then out again. Every day at noon, the firehouse sounds its siren for lunchtime. I have my routines too. I walk my terrier, Theo, down to the boat dock every morning. And a few years ago, I started going to a bar workout class popular with the women in the village. It's a great place to catch local stories. And it's where I met Mia.
16: My name is Mia Farina. I'm an ice hockey mom. It's a huge, takes up my whole life. I think I should say ice hockey mom before I say mom.
15: Mia's spot in class is always behind me and to the right. She has thick, straight brown hair, always tied back in a tight, practical ponytail. She's all business during the weightlifting section, like a woman in charge. But she's also hilarious and always holding court before and after class. But one day, she seemed short of breath. I asked her what that was about, and she said it was just her 9/11 lungs.
16: I am a retired New York City police detective, and I was present during World Trade Center when Tower 2 came down.
15: Back on September 11th, 2001, Mia was virtually a rookie, not even 30 years old. Her Brooklyn squad rushed to help. Mia was one of eight cops in her group, plus a sergeant. One in eight, they call it. They raced down the West Side Highway and arrived just as the second tower was about to crash to earth.
16: One of my friends said, she actually looked up and she goes, how far do we run when we heard the rumbling? Because they're so tall, you didn't know if they were going to go left, right, straight down. We just were like, just keep running. But at one point, you couldn't run because of the stuff that was collapsing was so deep. I'm very short, so I'm 5 feet. So it would go up to my thigh. And you would feel people's hands and feet because they're all under the rubble.
15: For days in 12, sometimes 15-hour shifts, she joined thousands of other responders and Good Samaritans on what came to be known as the pile.
16: And they started handing out the N95s.
2: But those were very clunky. They didn't really fit. You were sweating. You couldn't talk. They didn't give you new filters. At least I don't remember.
16: It wasn't enforced, the masks.
2: But I do remember, like, I guess it was more towards the media and people saying something's going to happen here in a couple of years from the smells and the this and the toxins. But honestly, I was never worried about it.
15: Mia ended up working around Ground Zero on and off for about 5 months. For more than a decade after that, she felt fine. Kept working, went on with her life, got married, had her son Ford. But in 2014, she came down with pneumonia.
16: It knocked me on my butt. Like, they had to give me steroids left and right, and nothing was working.
15: At that point, you had really had any inkling that you had anything related to the World Trade?
16: No, I just assumed I was just sick.
15: But she would soon find out it was more than just a routine illness.
16: Actually, my police doctor, believe it or not, we have to go to our own doctors, actually said, I think you need to go see the World Trade Center specialist. I'm like, what?
15: The specialists he was talking about are part of what's called the World Trade Center Health Program. It's a federally funded program for people like Mia, 9/11 responders, and people who lived, worked, or went to school in the area and were exposed to the toxic dust cloud. Today, the program has almost 155,000 registered participants. All they have to do is show up once a year for a free medical checkup. And if an illness shows up that's thought to be related to 9/11, the treatment is managed and paid for by the program. Mia got registered. Medically, the news wasn't great.
16: They said whatever was in me was most likely dormant, and having the pneumonia brought it up because my immune system went down so much. And my breathing was like I was losing capacity in all my lungs.
15: I see. So that was sort of a life-changing
16: event,
15: that pneumonia. Mia had to stop going for her daily 7-mile runs. She couldn't even carry her little son up the stairs anymore. But practically speaking, she thought the program was a godsend.
2: I could explain to you what's bothering me, but my regular doctor would be like, okay, and send you to 18 specialists. If you go to a 9/11 affiliated doctor who reads the research and knows what's going on, they'll be like, okay, this is what it looks like. This other first responder had the same issues, and this is what we're looking at. So let's go here. And they're phenomenal.
15: The program doesn't just offer medical care. Doctors are also studying people to understand what's happening in their bodies and why they're getting sick, even now. They found that responders are at higher risk for many illnesses, severe lung diseases, digestive disorders, and certain cancers such as prostate cancer. The federal government has certified these illnesses and dozens of others as likely related to people's exposure to toxic dust in the aftermath of 9/11. Mia believes the program has saved her life, which is why she's become an informal advocate for it, especially at her old precinct.
16: I went around and I got everybody's paperwork and I said, fill this all out right now and I'm going to go down and drop it off everybody. So I actually took the paperwork and got everybody registered.
15: Mia retired in 2021. She got COVID and her damaged lungs just couldn't handle it. She's been diagnosed with other certified 9/11 related illnesses too, a debilitating form of acid reflux, recurring sinus infections, but she's doing better than most of the 8 other cops she went out with on that day.
16: We're down to 4, I think, now. Mm-hmm. Only 4 of us left.
15: Of those 4, she says one has early dementia, thought to be related to his exposures. One has an oxygen tank for his severe COPD. One has an autoimmune disorder. Only one guy is doing fine, at least for now. Mia knows that even if you're not sick now, it doesn't mean that you're not still going to get sick down the road. She grapples with this all the time because of the one person she hasn't been able to convince to register for the health program.
2: So my husband, you got to love the guy because like he'll be like when he gets his bronchitis every year, like horrific until he can't physically breathe. Like he's choking for like coughing. I need to go to the doctor. I'm like, oh, really? You think?
15: Mia's husband, Dave, is also a retired police officer. In the months after 9/11, one of his jobs was to sift through Ground Zero rubble in case it contained personal items or even human remains. Mia doesn't know a lot about what Dave experienced.
16: I guess, you know what, believe it or not, we don't even really talk about it. I think we try to shy away from the topic.
15: I was wondering, why don't they talk about it? And why hasn't Dave signed up for the program himself? So Mia invites me over to their house to meet him and their son, Ford.
17: Welcome, Ford. Did you ever meet Lynn?
18: Hey, Lynn Ford.
15: Hi, nice to meet you.
17: Come on.
15: Mia warned me that Dave wasn't fond of talking to reporters, but I'm here to try anyway. They live about 5 minutes from me. Dave does construction, and his work truck is out in front of their very typical suburban house with a big manicured lawn. When I pull up, I hear Dave shouting to Mia to make sure I don't walk on the grass. I walk into the house, and Dave is right there in the hallway with a slightly amused look. He gestures to me to sit down at the kitchen table. Their 140-pound dog, Stormy, is flanking my side. We start talking, and I'm surprised how open he is.
18: Mia says that you didn't like her very much when you first met.
19: She was definitely a acquired taste. She is she's a ball of fire. Let's put it that way.
15: Dave is blonde with short, cropped hair. He's snarky, enjoys pushing buttons. But he is also honest with me about why he doesn't want to sign up for the program.
18: Do you not want to talk about it, or just explain to me? No judgment, I just am curious.
19: I am not sick. I don't feel sick. And I don't want to know if I'm really, truly sick. She said that I have to go have a yearly checkup. And I'm like, I don't want a yearly checkup. I don't want to know.
18: So that's sort of a strategy.
19: For me, yeah. That's how I cope with that portion of it. You know, all of my pain comes through Mia. Mm-hmm. I mean, the girl is at a doctor every other day. It's not just two, it's three and four different things that are wrong with her from that day.
18: So Mia, when I spoke to her, she kind of feels that you would rather be the one sick.
19: Of course. Her. Yes. So my son is directly still attached through the umbilical cord to my wife, still mm-hmm. even meeting at 12. Mm-hmm. So,
18: yeah.
19: Absolutely. Absolutely. If something happens to her in the near future, it's going to be very, very, very rough on him. She's an awesome mother, awesome police officer, great wife. Don't tell her I said that.
15: Dave loves to give Mia a hard time. It's clear he's being playful. Still, it doesn't always land. And Dave's refusal to get registered for the program weighs on Mia, especially because she's been getting sicker.
16: My son is asking questions about it due to the fact that mommy has breathing issues. He wrote a story about mommy being a hero, but he also wrote a story about, I didn't even tell my husband this yet, that said, what are you most afraid of? And he said, losing my mommy.
15: Mia has had enough. Eventually, she tells Dave,
16: it's not about you, it's about your son. If something happens, we could catch it early for your son.
15: And it works.
19: I want to live as long as I possibly can to enjoy that boy. He's a joy. He's a godsend for me.
16: So I finally filled out all the paperwork and had him sign it, and let's get it done.
18: And you're okay with that?
19: 100%. If it had to get done, it was going to be done by her.
15: Dave's first appointment is scheduled for May 2025. And the night before, Mia and Dave invite me over to help fill out paperwork. Much to my surprise, Dave even invites me to join him at the doctor the next day if I want to. But first, we have to get through a big questionnaire.
17: Dave, you just need to do these three sheets you have to do. The rest I can do for you. That's it.
16: Because these are all the mental health questions.
18: Is he nervous to fill out those questions?
17: No, he thinks they're ridiculous.
18: He thinks it's ridiculous?
17: Yes.
19: I can't read it.
17: Oh, okay.
19: You're doing the whole thing.
17: Oh, awesome. Okay, I'm happy to
20: hear. Are you going to read it to him? And he's an answer?
17: Sure.
15: Do you feel that you're ill?
19: No.
15: Been getting edgy or bad-tempered?
19: Nope.
15: Okay, feeling irritable or angry outbursts?
19: Me?
15: You.
19: I'm a ray of sunshine.
15: Okay, avoided thinking about or talking about the disaster?
19: Oh, avoiding it, very much so. I don't talk about it, I don't think about it. I've avoided this. I've avoided going for a medical checkup for it.
15: Okay.
0: your sexual activity.
21: Babe!
22: What? My turn?
21: Yeah, I need your help with this one. I know what I want to put. You tell me what I should put down. My sexual activity. My ability. No. My ability. Is that a zero?
22: That's a zero.
23: That's a -5 because you get an old woman.
15: But once Mia reminds Dave of what's coming up the next day, Dave's demeanor changes.
16: If I remember correctly, your first visit is a social worker. They're going to see if, make sure you're not depressed or anything like that.
21: Why be social worker?
16: You have to. They make you speak to
21: I am here. I don't need anybody. I don't need to talk to anybody or anything like that. That's all I want is the medical portion.
16: Your son just said you need a therapist.
21: Yeah, but they're not going to fix me for it, so it doesn't matter.
15: The next morning, I sit in my car in the parking lot of a World Trade Center health clinic on Long Island, unsure if Dave is going to show up for his 7:30 appointment. But sure enough, he does. We go inside, and after a long while in the waiting room with other responders...
24: David?
19: All right.
24: May I have your date of birth?
22: Okay.
24: All right.
15: Dave is finally a part of the program.
11: Mia can now rest a little easier. Her husband will now be monitored just in case he starts to get sick. But not long after, Mia sort of disappears. Lynn stops hearing from her. Lynn has a feeling things aren't good, and she's right. That's next on Reveal.
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1: From the Center for Investigative Reporting and PRX, this is Reveal. I'm Garrison Hayes, sitting in for Al Letson. This hour, we're following Lynn Hallerman, the doctor-turned reporter, as she tries to understand why so many people are still getting sick 25 years after 9/11. People like Mia Farina. Since Lynn first met Mia at a bar class in 2024, the two have been in touch a lot about Mia's health. But then, last spring, Mia stopped coming to class and stopped replying to Lynn's calls and texts. Lynn started asking people in their class what happened, but they didn't know either. Lynn was worried. Finally, she got a text from Mia inviting her over, and Lynn was right to worry. Things weren't good.
16: Boy, there is a lot of stuff in this house.
15: When I get to Mia's after all those weeks of silence, I'm surprised how messy the house is because usually it's pretty organized. So I weave around a stack of paint cans and a tarp piled in the hallway. Dave's work tools are scattered everywhere.
16: So much hockey equipment, golf equipment.
15: Mama Bear clearly has been down for the count.
16: Hey there. Hey, Stormy. Hi, Stormy. Hi.
15: I toss Stormy a treat and wait for Mia in the kitchen. She's outside, surrounded by tween boys, Ford's friends, lecturing them about using tick spray on the trails. And even though she can rally in mom mode, it's clear she isn't herself.
16: If you're up for it, I just wouldn't mind just hearing about what's happened.
18: but if you're just like, I don't want to do this.
2: And I don't want to do that right now because I feel like still. They can't knock it out of my system. This is what happened last time, too. When I feel better, I will. I just feel like I jinx it every time I feel better. And then the next day, I feel like again. It's like a cycle of hell.
15: We launch into a conversation anyway. Sure enough, she tells me the summer was rough. Her breathing had gotten worse. She was diagnosed with pneumonia that wouldn't budge, made worse by one of her terrible recurring sinus infections. Antibiotics didn't help. Her meds made her so nauseous, she could barely sleep. Then the migraine started. And throughout it all, her damaged lungs were just stuck, like she could never quite get enough air.
2: My pulmonologist says my lungs are just getting worse, but he gave me a steroid for the nebulizer on top of the regular butyrol I take twice a day.
18: Your lungs in general are getting worse.
2: Yeah. He said after this one, it's probably going to deteriorate. You know, it's going to be worse again. Every year, it's deteriorating little by little.
18: How's Ford doing with all this?
15: Mia's son Ford is now 13.
18: Like, is he handling
2: it? No, he comes home when he's out with his friends, runs upstairs to see how I'm feeling. His friends would come. He's like, no, I'm staying home with my mom.
18: He's been nervous.
2: Yeah. He freaks out.
15: Dave, her husband, has been trying to keep the mood light.
2: Oh, he wants to send me to assisted living, he told me this morning. I know he's joking, but it's just like, he doesn't handle when I'm not functioning for this long.
15: In our Long Island world, there seems to be a 9/11 responder on every winding suburban street. So what's playing out in Mia's house, the illnesses, the strained jokes, the children's fear, it's not atypical. A lot of people I speak with out here know someone who's sick, someone who's died, sometimes many people.
0: Every single week, we get two or three emails, funeral arrangements for this guy, funeral arrangements for this guy.
15: That's Frank Donadeo. His daughter, Justine, teaches at the bar studio Mia and I go to. He was a firefighter at the time of the attacks.
0: I was assigned with a group of guys to go by an excavator that was picking up all the piles and, as they put it on a conveyor belt, look for bodies and parts, and it was a little gruesome.
15: Frank's in his 60s. He's a strong guy with a booming voice, but he's also warm, easy to talk to, the kind who likes to give bear hugs. Like Mia, Frank has been through a lot.
0: I have acid reflux. I had an episode of skin cancer on the side of my face, and it turned out that I had lymphoma.
15: Lymphoma is a cancer that starts in certain white blood cells, the cells that help our bodies fight infections. Frank's lymphoma is thought to be related to his time working at Ground Zero, even though it took 20 years to develop. Maybe you, like me, have been wondering, how could the exposure to toxic dust lead to an illness 2 decades later? I wanted to understand the science behind cancers like Frank's and other 9/11 related illnesses. So earlier this year, I called Dr. Jacqueline Moline. She's one of the original medical scientists who's been researching the health impacts of 9/11 for more than 2 decades. She also oversees a specialized 9/11 clinic, part of the World Trade Center Health Program, packed with patients.
3: The sheer magnitude of the health effects is pretty astonishing.
15: At the time of the attacks in 2001, Dr. Moline was working at Mount Sinai Hospital. She started seeing responders right away. And many of them couldn't stop coughing. Did you have sort of like a moment when things really started to change for you, when you realized this wasn't going to be temporary, it wasn't just going to be a cough that resolved and everybody would just go on?
3: I think within about 2 or 3 months, when people still had this cough that did not go away, we knew it was something big. Because after a few months, it becomes chronic and they weren't getting better for many folks. Some people did get better, but for many folks, they did not. And I think it was pretty early on we realized that this could be a whole new category of conditions that were persistent.
15: Moline and others suspected all these breathing problems were linked to Ground Zero dust. So they did what research doctors do. They chased down research grants and started a specialized clinic for responders.
3: We got that funding in April of 2002. And then within the first year, we saw about 6,000 folks. By the end of 2 years, we saw nearly 12,000.
15: And as the program grew, they knew they needed to understand a critical question. What was in the dust itself?
3: 600,000 panes of glass were pulverized. There was all the gypsum, all the wallboard, all of that became pulverized into this, what we call the World Trade Center dust.
15: Normally, Moline says, our bodies do a pretty good job of keeping big particles of dust out of our lungs. But on 9/11,
3: it was such a massive exposure that our body wasn't able to handle that. So a lot of these larger particles were actually able to get into the lungs as well for people, especially in the early days when they had very heavy exposures.
15: What they found was that the dust made people sick in waves. Take Frank's friend, Kelly McDonald, who also lives on Long Island and was a firefighter at Ground Zero. He got sick immediately as part of an early wave of 9/11 illnesses.
4: I have some type of scarring in my esophagus from the chemical burns down there. That's my 9/11 injury.
15: Did you also have a cough or no?
4: Oh, God, yeah, for like 7-8 months. Just never stopped, just every day.
15: When people like Kelly breathed in this mixture of chemicals and building debris, Dr. Moline says it was as if they were breathing in or swallowing Drano. The caustic mix burned its way through the tissues of the nose, throat, and lungs, just like Drano burns through the hair and gunk that clogs our drains.
4: I was spitting up stuff that was like the craziest colors, yeah. And the medical officer came, chief medical officer, and they told us that you're good, everybody was good.
15: But they weren't good. The chemical burns that penetrated deep into the tissues trigger chronic inflammation, like smoldering embers that never go out. When people like Kelly get sick, the embers can roar back to life, turning even a simple cold into a life-threatening asthma attack.
4: To this day, I can't, like if my wife starts cleaning the floors with something strong in the house, I have to leave the room or go somewhere else. I can't breathe.
0: He has four daughters.
15: That's Frank again.
0: And I remember him telling me that if they're getting ready to go out on a Friday or Saturday night and the hairspray is flying around, he told me I had to leave the house.
15: Kelly's breathing problem came on fast. But then there's people like Frank.
0: Unlike Kelly, whose symptoms showed up quickly, mine seemed to surface over a long period of time.
15: Dr. Moline and other scientists, whose work is supported by the World Trade Center Health Program, have been getting clues as to why that is. Their research suggests that tiny particles of World Trade Center dust can cross into the bloodstream from the lungs, then travel into the bone marrow and other organs, sometimes kicking off a whole cascade of health problems.
3: For example, particulate matter can get into the blood vessels in the heart.
15: And newer research goes even further, suggesting that the presence of these tiny toxic particles circulating in the body can damage our DNA. And for some people, can set them up for serious illnesses years later, including cancers, like Frank's lymphoma. Dr. Moline says she was struck by the responders who developed multiple myeloma, another form of blood cancer.
3: This is a cancer that people get typically when they're in their 60s or 70s or 80s. And we were seeing this in like 35 or 40-year-olds, which is very unusual.
15: As I spoke to Dr. Moline, doctor to doctor, she said something else that really hit me.
3: It seems like people, when they get sick, get sicker. When their cancers are presenting, they seem more severe. They seem like they spread quicker.
15: It's like the body, like the actual tumor biology is somehow being affected.
3: Right. And it's a little difficult to tease out, but that's just the impression that we all get.
15: Dr. Moline says that 9/11 research is helping us understand the impacts of other massive environmental disasters, like when buildings collapse in an earthquake. It's not just a single toxin being released, like in a chemical spill. It's the implosion of an entire urban landscape.
3: Here we had 150 different compounds. We don't know how they interact together. We haven't been able to tease out which caused which, because it wasn't just it was X or Y, it was X and Y and Z and A, B, C, D, E, F. And I think as we learn more, we're going to realize that so much of it was that it triggered an inflammatory response in the body. And I think that's what's leading to many of the conditions we're seeing now, as well as a carcinogenic effect.
15: All the things I was seeing among my neighbors on Long Island, it all made sense to me once I started to understand the science. The chemical burns from the dust that left people with perpetually inflamed lungs and digestion, like Mia and Kelly. The cancers that show up years later, seemingly out of the blue, like Frank had. They're all managing their care, good days and bad days, through the World Trade Center Health Program. And they all say that having a program designed for them has helped them get the care they need. Frank's in remission and says the program let him focus on healing.
0: The World Trade Center program was so convenient. And I just thought having it run smoothly like that, it just lifts your spirits and it lifts you up. And the billing, you didn't have to worry about the billing. One less thing to think about. Let me just go in, get my treatments, do what I have to do to get better, not worry about anything else. And it was invaluable to me.
15: Right. You didn't have to fight with a health insurance company.
0: That would have been a nightmare, I think, if that was added to the equation.
15: I set out to talk with people like Frank and Mia about their health. But for these responders, talking about their health means talking about the World Trade Center Health Program. The whole time, I assumed the program was on solid ground. But the more I learned, the more I came to understand, it's nowhere near as stable as I thought.
1: Early last year, Lynn got word that the World Trade Center Health Program was in jeopardy.
5: We go to funerals. Then we go to hospital beds. This is real. DOGE is not real.
1: Coming up, the responders fighting to make sure they're not forgotten. That's ahead on Reveal. Don't go anywhere.
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1: From the Center for Investigative Reporting and PRX, this is Reveal. I'm Garrison Hayes, sitting in for Al Letson. In February 2025, when DOGE barreled in with its signature slash-and-burn style, the World Trade Center Health Program was not spared.
9: Tonight, advocates for those sickened by toxins from the massive debris of 9/11 are calling on President Trump to immediately reverse cuts he made to the World Trade Center Health Program.
1: People were fired. Scientists like Dr. Moline were ordered to stop their research projects. Patients like Mia Farina were scared about what was going to happen next. Mia said even Dave, who generally leans to the right politically, was annoyed by the cuts.
10: His thing was, I thought America was supposed to remember the people that were there that day, because that was what everybody says, never forget. It feels like everybody forgot.
1: Advocates for the program estimate that about 20% of staff were laid off. Patients, as well as fire and police unions, reported longer wait times to enroll in the program or get approved for treatment. Outrage spread almost immediately, including to a press conference just outside the U.S. Capitol.
5: We go to funerals. Then we go to hospital beds. This is real. DOGE is not real. Elon Musk.
1: This is John Feel, a former construction worker who helped with the 9/11 recovery. He's become an outspoken advocate for his fellow responders.
5: People are sick and people are dying. But I'll tell you what's killing them even more. The toxic redundancy of having to keep coming back. They have to keep telling their stories. X-ray Piper, Lou Alvarez. Oh wait, you can't, they're dead. They died telling their stories.
1: John is surrounded by dozens of politicians and other responders all calling for the DOGE cuts to be reversed. He was angry, but he was also used to this fight. Because while it might seem like the World Trade Center Health Program would be politically bulletproof, it isn't. Reporter Lynn Hallerman has found that from the beginning, the effort to get responders care has been at the mercy of politicians who don't want to pay for it. even if they don't want to say it out loud. She starts this story with John.
15: To understand how the World Trade Center Health Program even got started, it helps to understand the story of John Feel. The day after the plane struck the Twin Towers, John was at the site ready to help. He was a construction worker, and his specialty was demolition work. He figured his skills could be useful as police and firefighters worked desperately to find survivors.
11: I went down there because I can operate any machine. I went down there because I could remove debris from a pile without destroying the integrity of the pile. God forbid there was somebody alive in there.
15: John was 34 years old at the time, healthy and strong.
11: I was there for 5.5 days. I probably changed my work boots 9 times because they were melting on the steel. Literally, that's how hot it was.
15: On John's 6th day of working on the pile, something life-changing happened. A multi-ton steel beam fell on his foot. He wound up with gangrene, a life-threatening infection, a partial amputation, and spent 11 weeks in the hospital. When he was finally discharged, he was weak. He'd lost a lot of weight and had to relearn how to walk. He went to his mother's home to heal. She thought after a few weeks of physical therapy, John would be fine.
11: I said, no, I need to get help. She goes, yeah, you start therapy tomorrow to walk. And I said, no, I need help. I probably went through 10, 12 therapists that just didn't get it.
15: John finally found a mental health therapist who did get it, and he found a support group for 9/11 responders, many of them suffering from PTSD. By this point, he was out of work and deep in debt from all his medical bills. And he quickly realized he wasn't alone. The support group was full of people in the trades who helped at Ground Zero and were too sick to work. Some lost their jobs and insurance and often didn't have the safety nets that police and firefighters had. Others in his group just disappeared.
11: And be like, yo, where's what's his name? Oh, he died. Hey, where's, you know, I haven't seen what's his name. Oh, he's in the hospital with stage 4 cancer.
15: John realized that people and their families were getting left behind. So in 2005, he started a small nonprofit to help people pay off their debts. John was bringing attention to responders and what they were going through. The movement was growing. At the same time, so was the medical research. In those early years, Dr. Moline and others were finding more and more evidence linking 9/11 exposure to higher rates of cancer and illness. And in Congress, a bipartisan group of lawmakers from New York was calling for accountability. Responders had been told the air at Ground Zero was safe to breathe, but it wasn't. In 2007, at a House Judiciary Subcommittee hearing, Congressman Gerald Nadler demanded answers from officials at the EPA and said the government needed to support the thousands of people now sick.
12: I have unfortunately had to spend the better part of the last 5+ years attempting to cajole the federal government into telling the truth about 9/11 air quality, insisting that there must be a full and proper cleanup

0: obligation to our men and women who are first responders, our heroes, and all the survivors at Ground Zero.
1: But from the beginning, the program wasn't built to last. The legislation only guaranteed its existence for 5 years. But toxic 9/11 dust has a long tail, and the illnesses have kept piling up. And so have the many political fights. Each time the funding for 9/11 healthcare is up for debate, John and other responders have had to keep showing up to D.C., even while some of them were very sick and using walkers and oxygen tanks to get around.
2: Every time we came down here, 2010, 2015, 2019, 2025, they wanted to be here fighting for the masses instead of being home on their deathbed.
1: John knows some legislators are skittish about the cost, $955 million for the upcoming fiscal year. The program won't last forever. It's set to end in 2090, when most responders and survivors will have likely died. But in the meantime, funding for the program has never been able to keep up with the growing number of sick responders and the rising cost of medical care. In the fall of 2025, the problem got so serious that the program was going to have to stop taking new patients in a few years. This was on top of the DOGE layoffs. So John and the responders once again pack their bags and head for D.C. And this time, I go with them. It's 8 a.m. on September 9th. I'm currently on a bus going to the Capitol with the group. It was 2 days before the usual 9/11 memorial ceremonies, and I pile into a hot bus with John and about two dozen other advocates. Everybody's loading up right now. These aren't slick lobbyists. They're almost all responders. There's one child of a responder, a few lawyers. It's a real jeans and t-shirt crowd, no suits. It's a bit tense with people studying their talking points. We get off the bus outside the Capitol, and a retired police officer leads a prayer.
3: Guys, can I just have a moment of your time? I mean, whether you're religious or not, I just need you to be reverent. That's all I'm asking, be reverent, right?
1: Their goal for this visit is to get members of Congress to sign onto a House bill that would fix the funding issues into the future as costs grow. Going into this trip, the advocates only had 82 lawmakers on board out of the 435. They want a lot more. John is telling responders to keep up the pressure.
2: Let's face it, in 2 days from now, 99% of these circus clowns are going to come out and say something patriotic on 9/11. Never forget. Let's blah, blah, blah.
1: John tells me this is his 385th visit to the Capitol. He's kind of made for the spotlight. He's brash, provocative, and knows how to rile up a crowd.
2: Just kick today. If you need a break, 9/11 responders, take a break. We know what happened.
1: John breaks everyone into groups. I tag along with a group led by Michael O'Connell. He's a retired firefighter who worked the 9/11 response. He's sort of like John's right-hand man and the angel on John's shoulder who tries to keep John's temper in check. Michael has been to D.C. many times before, and he knows that you almost never get to talk to legislators in their offices. It's almost all young staffers, too young to remember what happened in 2001.
4: Mostly everybody in this room is a sick first responder. Mm-hmm.
1: Their first stop is the office of Illinois Republican Representative Darren LaHood.
4: We're trying to fight for this bill to make sure everybody's squared away.
5: Okay.
4: Any chance Austin or somebody else from the state?
5: Yeah, let me go get our director of operations who deals with our scheduler and have her talk to you and see
4: That'd
5: if we
4: awesome.
5: Can squeeze you guys in for
6: yeah,
5: me.
6: Yeah,
4: we
6: sure.
4: appreciate
6: That's
4: it. Thanks,
6: Thank you.
5: Do you guys have a card I can give
4: right here?
1: They can't get a meeting. Not at their next stop either. New Mexico Democratic Congressman Gabe Vasquez's office. Michael is looking to talk to Emily, his legislative assistant.
4: Just want to circle back to Emily and let her know that we were down here again from our previous meeting, that the congressman is still not on the bill. We haven't had any correspondence since then.
7: Okay, I will be sure to pass this along.
4: Thank you.
7: I greatly appreciate it.
1: Finally, they have one promising conversation.
8: Carla, nice to meet you.
1: At the office of then California Representative Eric Swalwell.
9: My name's Michael O'Connell. I'm a retired lieutenant from the FDNY.
8: Oh, wow. Nice to meet you.
9: I'm down here to try to ask for Congressman's support on H.R. 1410.
1: Michael hands the staffer a book responders made showing how many people are enrolled in the World Trade Center Health Program, district by district.

0: across all 50 states.
1: For you guys, like, there's 14 in the congressman's district and 967 in the state of California.
2: Wow.
1: The truth is, there's many people still sick and dying.
2: Yeah, I mean, my boss, I don't see any reason why he wouldn't be able to support this. So, happy to send a recommendation to him.
1: Yeah, that'd be huge for us.
2: Yeah.
0: Swalwell is one of just seven lawmakers they get to sign onto the bill by September 11th.
1: You never really come down here and get anybody tell you no to your face, so that's one thing that you have to understand. They're all very nice to us. Nobody, you know, excuse my language, doesn't say we're not a part of this. That's political suicide.
0: And John Feel is very aware that as memories of 9/11 dim, the fight to keep health care is getting harder.
3: Whether it's next year or in 4 years from now or in 6 years from now, it's going to be a whole new fight, but we have proven that we're not going away. And while we're getting sicker and dying and getting older, we continue to fight for the masses.
0: It's fair to say that John hates D.C. and what he sees as the hypocrisy of Washington politics. And while many responders say they would do it all over again, rush in to help no matter the consequences, John feels differently.
3: No. Why do I want 8,000 pounds of steel to crush my left foot? I'd still be working right now. I'd still be having fun in life. And I'm not saying I never have fun in life. You know, there's an old saying, horses that go to war do not dance at weddings. And I haven't had a chance to dance at a wedding in 23 years. I'd rather not have gone to war and dance at weddings.
0: John considers himself to be a truth teller. And he's turned plenty of people off. He's not shy about hating all the platitudes. To him, the real way to never forget is to take care of those who can't forget.
3: Nobody ever said, hey, we're sorry. They wanted Wall Street up and running at any cost, right? 6 days later, Wall Street's up, we're the capital, blah, blah, blah, yeah, yeah. But what they did was create the World Trade Center Health Program. That was their apology.
0: In April 2026, with the 25th anniversary of 9/11 months away, the Trump administration agreed to fill the jobs DOGE had slashed. A spokesperson from the Centers for Disease Control and Prevention told us that the agency had received approval to fill 38 vacancies. As of August, they've posted 5 jobs. And earlier this year, after John and other responders went to D.C. to pressure Congress, lawmakers did manage to slip a funding fix into a big spending bill to ensure the health program can continue to add new patients for years to come. Advocates say that's good because every month, hundreds of people continue to sign up. But they also told me they've been here before, and they worry that when this big anniversary passes, they'll be left behind again. I spoke with a lot of first responders for this project, and I asked them how they spend September 11th each year. And while some do go to memorial ceremonies, many others do not. Kelly McDonald, the former firefighter, he has made his own tradition. He goes surfing with some buddies out on Long Beach.
4: You put a rose in your mouth, you paddle out, you do the circle that the surfers do when someone dies, you say a prayer, you throw it in, and then you go surfing for the day. So that's what I do for 9/11. I definitely had survivor's guilt for a long time. Probably still do.
5: Yeah, I think we all do.
0: That's Frank Donadeo again, Kelly's friend.
5: I guess if you talk to my daughter, Justine, the mental health counselor, she'd tell you that I deal with this through avoidance. I don't know if that's a thing. Maybe, yeah. But I'm protecting myself.
0: Mia Farina has also made her own tradition. When that day comes, she spends it with her son, Ford. She takes him out of school. They usually go out to their favorite restaurant, visit the grandparents. But for Mia, all the emotion of what happened on that day really comes the day before.
6: It's weird because September 10th actually hits me more than September 11th sometimes, because I remember September 10th, life was normal. I went to dinner with friends. I was setting up one of my best friends with one of my other friends. So I went to dinner with the two of them. And I just remember coming home and, like, you know, everybody was happy. Everybody was like, good to go. And then the next day it was like, oh my God, was that ever normal? So sometimes I always think of how everything changed that day, but the day before it was all normal. Like, life went on, and then my life was completely different.
7: Lynn Hallerman reported this episode. Katie Thornton was our lead producer with help from Lynn and Michael Montgomery. Cynthia Rodriguez edited the show. Special thanks to Drs. Michael Wyden and Mark Wilkenfeld. 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Artis Chariscus is our fact checker. Victoria Baranetsky is our general counsel. 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Taki Telenidis is our deputy executive producer. Our executive producer is Brett Myers. Our theme music is by Camarado Lightning. 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I'm Garrison Hayes, and remember, there is always more to the story.

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5: 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Coming up...
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14: Live from NPR News, I'm Dale Willman. U.S. Envoy Steve Witkoff and Jared Kushner met with Russian President Vladimir Putin at the Kremlin Saturday. It was a new effort to try and find an end to Russia's war with Ukraine, as NPR's Charles Maines tells us from Moscow.
15: Their re-engagement on Ukraine now comes as some things are changing with Russia's war. Keep in mind, CIA Director John Ratcliffe was recently in Moscow for a brief visit with his Russian counterparts in the intelligence community. Presumably, Ukraine was part of those discussions. So it could be there's a new diplomatic window here, but the prevailing view is that the U.S. is concerned this conflict is about to escalate even further than it already has.
14: The envoys will be in Kyiv on Sunday for meetings with that country's president. Both sides say they will hold airstrikes on each other while the envoys travel throughout the region. The U.S. ambassador to Israel says he will continue to denounce what he calls acts of terrorism against Palestinians by settlers in the Israeli-occupied West Bank. However, he says the U.S. is limited in its power to curb the escalating violence. That violence has increased dramatically this year. Reporter Nua Musla, who is in the West Bank, has more on our story.
16: Ambassador Mike Huckabee referred to the settlers as terrorists during a visit Saturday to the Palestinian town of Turmus Aya. He visited with relatives of Palestinian Americans killed by settlers. 80% of the residents here are U.S. citizens. Huckabee, a Baptist minister, has made several visits to the West Bank, which he refers to by its biblical name, Judea and Samaria. He's a longtime supporter of Israel's settler movement and says those carrying out the violence are a, quote, very tiny minority. When asked by residents what the U.S. will do to stop the violence against American citizens, Huckabee said U.S. jurisdiction is limited. For NPR News, I'm Noah Musleh in Turmus Aya.
14: The U.S. Forest Service is closing dozens of research stations across the country, but the cuts are not as deep as they could have been. This week, the head of the Forest Service backtracked from an earlier projection that it would shutter even more of these facilities where scientists are working to preserve public land. NPR's Kiara Eisner has our reports.
17: On Thursday, the Forest Service announced it had finished its review of which research stations it would close. 41 facilities across Hawaii, Alaska, and New York City were among the locations added to the list of places that wouldn't be shuttered because of their, quote, critical importance. The news came after months of lobbying and advocacy from scientists, lawmakers, and defenders of public lands. Some scientists were relieved their research could continue. Other staff believed the months of dispute and review were an enormous waste of time and that the facilities should never have been endangered in the first place.
0: Kiara Eisner, NPR News.
14: And you're listening to NPR News. Spider-Man has swung past another box office milestone this week. NPR's Bob Mondello has our details.
6: When Supergirl flopped earlier this summer, there was much talk about audiences suffering superhero fatigue. Apparently, they were just waiting for the right superhero.
12: You okay, kid? Yeah, you're okay.
6: Spider-Man Brand New Day passed $900 million in North American ticket sales on Friday. Only one movie has ever made more money at the American box office, Star Wars The Force Awakens, which topped out at $936 million back in 2015. Spidey is expected to swing past that all-time domestic record in the next 2 weeks.
18: I am totally out of control.
6: Brand New Day is doing even better overseas, with global ticket sales now topping $2.3 billion.
18: I didn't know you could get that big.
6: Making it the third highest earning film in history. Bob Mondello, NPR News.
14: The U.S. Central Command says American forces have hit three Iranian oil tankers. In a statement, the military says the tankers were hit with missiles after Navy warships were targeted. The Navy ships were able to evade what the military calls multiple unprovoked Iranian attacks, and no U.S. forces were injured. The military says the tankers were part of a shadow network helping to fund Iran. 10 days after devastating floods hit the country, rescuers in Nepal were able to free two people who had been stranded by the high water. A woman was rescued alive from a house, while a man was pulled alive from a tunnel at a hydropower project. At least 1,300 people were killed by the flooding, and more than 5,000 others remain missing. I'm Dale Willman, NPR News.
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22: It's the TED Radio Hour from NPR. I'm Manoush Zomorodi. And today's show starts with conflict in a relationship.
23: So when I moved to Vancouver, I lived with my boyfriend, Chris, and he was a passionate advocate for climate change, which I really respected. But honestly, it made him pretty hard to live with.
22: This is social psychologist Elizabeth Dunn.
23: For one thing, when I left a room, if I didn't turn off all the lights, he would shoot me this withering look, like, why do you hate the earth, you know? And there was a lot of sort of shaming. And so I kind of associated that feeling of not being good enough, of not living up to this high standard, with the climate change movement. And honestly, I think that kept me outside of it for a long time.
22: Liz felt like a lot of us do, that it's impossible to live an environmentally friendly life, and that climate warriors like her ex just make us feel bad about our habits and not want to think about the warming planet at all. But Liz started to see things very differently when she talked to a colleague at work, climate expert Zhang Zhao, who goes by Jay-Z for short.
23: I learned that, you know, Chris's shaming looks were actually misplaced. She calculated for me that I could leave the lights on in my two-bedroom condo for the rest of my life, and the carbon emissions cost would be equivalent to eating 13 hamburgers.
22: Oh my gosh, are you kidding me?
23: Now, here's the thing. Where you get your energy is a very important question. But if you live in a place with clean energy, then the choice to kind of leave your lights on just doesn't matter that much. And again, some people have gotten mad at me because they're like, it's so important to turn the lights off. Like, it's going to bother me to leave the lights on. And I am not saying you've got to leave the lights on from now on. Like, by all means, if it gives you a sense of satisfaction to turn the lights off, turn those lights off. That's great. But don't shame other people for not turning the lights off. And show yourself some compassion. If you just ran out of the house and realized the lights are still on, that's okay. It's not going to matter that much. And in fact, so many of the things that we've been told are really important just turn out to be pretty trivial when you really do the math. That said, other things really do matter. And so one of the things that I wanted to figure out once I learned this, I wanted to figure out, okay, so what really matters and what doesn't? And can we just let those things go that don't matter and focus on those higher impact actions and find the ones that actually make us feel good?
22: The idea that climate change has gotten too depressing to talk about, much less act on, really bothered Liz. Because she is a very well-known happiness researcher who has spent more than 2 decades at the University of British Columbia studying which habits bring us more contentment and joy.
23: Happiness is kind of nature's reinforcer. So if we can change our behavior in a way that actually makes us feel better, we are going to be much more likely to stick with it.
22: So today on the show, how caring for the environment can make us happier, from the foods we choose to eat, to the way we travel, to how we spend our money, specific habits that have been shown to be both good for the planet and good for our own contentment. It's the premise behind the book, Leave the Lights On, How Joyful Decisions Can Save Our Species by Liz Dunn and her colleague Jay-Z. They believe that this new, more positive approach to climate change can stop making individuals feel like there's nothing they can possibly do to stop global warming and make them feel more empowered to take actions that actually matter. Before we get into sort of what you discovered, can we talk about how sentiment towards talking about climate change has changed? I feel like there was this moment, maybe, I don't know, a few years back, where climate was everywhere. Everyone was talking about it. And now, honestly, journalists are told, do not put the word climate in your headline because people won't click it. And you even say in your acknowledgments that a book editor said to you, yeah, books about climate don't sell. What is going on with the public image of climate? Is it just too depressing?
23: I think that it did get too depressing for people. People felt like they're aware of it. So I think, you know, I would call the 2010s maybe the doom and gloom era of climate change communication. And the thing is that it got people's attention. So I think the focus on kind of scaring people and talking about how, you know, awful everything was made people sit up and listen for a period of time. But the problem is doom and gloom messaging doesn't necessarily motivate action.
22: Hmm.
23: Negative emotions get exhausting over time. So there was a really incredible global mega study looking at 60,000 participants from 63 different countries and testing 11 interventions that were all designed to promote action on climate change. Now, one of these messages was kind of a traditional doom and gloom message about how terrible climate change is and how bad everything's going to be. And at first glance, it looks like that message worked really well. It was one of the messages that people were most likely to share on social media. However, this doom and gloom message actually undermined people's willingness to take a more effortful form of action. So it's not surprising to me that people started to tune out. They felt like, I know what you're going to say. I don't really want to hear this again. And I think that has left us in a moment where people really don't want to talk about climate change and almost just want to pretend that it's not happening, or perhaps that it's not our responsibility as individuals to care. If everything's going to be terrible anyway, why bother taking action, right?
22: Let's dive into the book then. It all starts with a bike ride for you. Set the scene, if you would, and take us there and what you discovered.
23: So I was biking to work. It was a sunny autumn day. I was enjoying my bike ride, but I was also thinking about climate change, as you do. And I was thinking how it's kind of a bummer that my life's work on happiness had no bearing whatsoever on what I believe is the most important existential challenge of our time. Then I started thinking about biking. So I bike to work because I arrive in a much better mood than if I drive my car. But of course, biking is also one of the most sustainable forms of transportation. And then it kind of dawned on me that, in fact, so many of the things that we need to do as individuals and as societies in order to tackle climate change are also good for our happiness. So when I got to work, I made a beeline for my colleague, Jay-Z. She's one of the world's leading experts on the behavioral side of climate change. She's also known among our friends as the human carbon calculator because she knows the carbon emissions of basically everything we do. So I kind of spilled out this idea to her. I probably had a little bit of a crazy look in my eye because I was so excited about this idea. But she told me later that she had kind of a light bulb moment where she realized that happiness might be the missing weapon in the fight against climate change. And from that day forward, we really started working together to try to find what we call sweet spots. So behavioral changes that people can make that not only help tackle climate change, but also make them happier.
22: So why behavioral changes? Why not, I don't know, nudge for policy change?
23: So there's this notion that governments and businesses need to deal with this problem and individuals have no role to play. And I think governments and businesses have an enormous responsibility to tackle this problem, but all of us have a role to play too. And in fact, the International Panel on Climate Change says individual behavior change can reduce global emissions by 40 to 70%. So in other words, about half of the difference that could be made in carbon reduction can come from individual action. Hmm. So I also think that it disempowers people when we make them feel like they have no role to play. Like it's just up to governments and businesses. And then, you know, if it happens to be the case that the government of your country is not prioritizing climate change, then there's just nothing for you to do except maybe sit back and wait a few years till you can vote in a federal election again. Mm. And I think that's the wrong message to give people. It's factually wrong and it's disempowering.
22: Okay, I want to push back a little bit. We know that it was BP, British Petroleum, that sort of pushed this concept of every person having a carbon footprint and that each individual can calculate it for themselves. There are some people who say that this was an attempt by the energy sector to shift the responsibility to individuals off of them. I mean, we see that time and time again. So what is the thinking right now of where actually doing something as little old me makes a difference? Like, I just think of, you know, I went to the coffee shop this morning and it said, there was a sign that said, if you'd like a straw, please ask for one. And I feel like we don't even talk about like straws are terrible. Now it's just a choice. But like, it does that make a difference? Where is that line of like, you know, feeling like being a good citizen versus actually contributing to lessening or protecting our planet?
23: So I think many of the things that we as individuals have been told we should do in order to be good environmentalists or to talk climate change are indeed trivial. So for example, the straw that you choose is not going to have a massive impact. But there are other things we can do that genuinely do matter. And I think that part of the problem here is that indeed, you know, BP, the oil and gas company, was behind the original carbon footprint notion. And it was a calculated attempt to shift the blame from, you know, big businesses onto individuals. And so that's left the idea of sort of individual action with this kind of taint. But it's still the case that individual actions can matter. So as one example, you know, we need governments to build safe infrastructure for active transportation. So we need governments to build bike lanes, but we also need individuals to get on their bikes and use those bike lanes.
22: Mm-hmm.
23: So it's really a yes and kind of situation where we need governments to take action, but then we need individuals to respond. And it's really a kind of reinforcing cycle. And so the notion that we can take individuals out of the equation just makes no sense to me because our choices go beyond our own individual action and can influence others.
22: When we come back, more with author and social psychologist Elizabeth Dunn. We'll get into the nitty-gritty, why eating more maple syrup is good for the planet, and why you should go ahead and treat yourself to that nonstop flight. I'm Manoush Zomorodi, and you're listening to the TED Radio Hour from NPR. Stay with us.
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27: It's the TED Radio Hour from NPR. I'm Manoush Zomorodi. On the show today, we're talking to Elizabeth Dunn. She is a social psychologist and co-author of the new book, Leave the Lights On: How Joyful Decisions Can Save Our Species. Liz and her collaborator Zhang Zhao, who goes by Jay-Z, say that by focusing on high-impact climate actions that also bring us joy, we will stick with those habits, we will avoid burnout, and help the planet in the long run. Let's dig into that. Should we start off with food and my favorite, most delicious tip of yours, which is that maple syrup is actually good for the planet in addition to being extremely tasty?
23: So maple syrup is like the magical elixir of climate change in the sense that the more maple syrup trees we have in production, the more carbon they're sucking out of the air. And, you know, as a Canadian, I am legally obligated to encourage people to seek out Quebec maple syrup, which in particular has this really great profile of actually reducing carbon. And here's the cool thing. If you have just a teaspoon of maple syrup a day, you can put a whole other maple tree into production.
27: Let's contrast that to chocolate, which unfortunately not great for the planet. You did a study actually about how one can responsibly enjoy chocolate. Can you tell us about that?
23: So as a happiness researcher, I buy a lot of chocolate. It's a great way to study pleasure. And in one experiment, we brought students into the lab and asked them to eat a little bit of chocolate. We observed them and we had them fill out surveys about their enjoyment of the chocolate. Then we politely asked one group of students to please refrain from eating any chocolate for one whole week. Meanwhile, we sent other students home with a big bag of chocolate and asked them to eat as much as they comfortably could over the ensuing week. And finally, we had a control group that just didn't get any special chocolate-related instructions. Then we brought everybody back into the lab a week later and once again asked them to eat a little bit of chocolate. Now, the first thing that popped out of the data is that people enjoyed eating chocolate in our lab less the second week than they did the first week. And this is like the sad reality of the human experience encapsulated in a single study. Mm. When we repeat a pleasurable experience, we tend to enjoy it a little bit less. But there was this important exception. So students who had been asked to temporarily give up chocolate exhibited this enhanced capacity to savor it, to really appreciate it and reap enjoyment from it. So what this tells us is that having high carbon foods that we enjoy,
27: like chocolate,
23: having these high carbon foods we enjoy a little less often can actually enhance our capacity to savor them. So I've put this into practice with steak. I will admit, as somebody who wrote a book on climate change, I really enjoy steak. Now, the traditional advice would be I need to give up steak, but instead, what I do is I went from having it pretty often, pretty regularly, kind of as a habitual dinner, to having it as a treat. And when I have it, I really enjoy it in a way that I did not when I was having it more regularly.
20: I am curious, when you mention something like steak, I think oddly of politics, because I feel like from what I've observed is that people, you know, red meat Republicans is something that is a phrase, right? So how do you begin to bridge that divide when a habit becomes associated with a policy?
23: Yeah, so I would say climate change has become a very polarizing issue, at least in the United States. In contrast, the desire for happiness is universal. Hmm. So people actually Google how to be happy even more often than how to get rich. So that's one of the reasons that we really want to center happiness in this conversation about climate change, because it draws more people in. So I don't think that promoting self-denial is a winning strategy. And when we make environmental policy be tied to this sense that you have to give up things that you enjoy, or that somehow you need to display your political identity by making this very specific set of choices, I think it's a losing strategy.
20: I guess I would contrast that, which is, you know, the alternative meat industry that was sort of like taking off 3-4 years ago. It has kind of not taken off anymore. It is tanking, in fact. Do you think that's related, that it was seen as some sort of, I don't know, the people were denying themselves, or it was seen as like, oh, those lefty hippies who eat their fake meat? Like, what do you account that for?
23: I mean, I just think fake meat is not that delicious. Maybe that's me. Not only that, Beyond Meat burgers actually aren't that great in terms of carbon emissions. So you would be better off eating a BLT than a Beyond Meat burger in terms of carbon emissions. Huh. So we actually entitled our chapter on food In Defense of Bacon, because bacon is actually not like a super high carbon emissions food. It's very delicious, and you can use just a little bit of it. So like one strip of bacon, like sprinkled over some Brussels sprouts, makes those Brussels sprouts so much better. And so again, I don't think we should be pitting the desire for pleasure against the desire to fight climate change, because really these are compatible approaches to life.
20: Can we just touch back on the point we mentioned earlier about individual action and whether it makes a difference? Because I can imagine someone's like, seriously, lady, you want me to eat a bacon sandwich and tell me that that's saving the planet? But how do these behavioral changes add up in terms of reducing global emissions? Do we know?
23: So individual choices, while each one, you know, doesn't necessarily make a massive difference. So your lunch choice today is not going to determine the future of humanity. It is the case that all of these little choices that we're all making all the time kind of add up. And not only that, but the choices that we make can actually influence the choices other people make in ways we would probably never imagine. Hmm. So thinking about this in the area of food, one of my favorite little studies on this was actually done by my colleagues at the University of British Columbia. So we have this little cafe on our campus where each day there's a vegetarian entree and a meat entree available for lunch. And what my colleagues did was just to surreptitiously observe people placing their lunch orders. So people are just standing in line at this cafeteria placing their lunch order. What they discovered was that 72% of the time, people ordered the exact same dish as the random stranger standing in front of them.
20: I'll have what he's having.
23: Exactly, right? And so what this means is that your own little action of like choosing that vegetarian entree is actually influencing the person behind you.
20: Huh.
23: And what I think is cool about this study is like, if you're somebody who you're trying to make pro-climate choices, you're trying to choose more vegetarian food, you don't need to lecture your friends about this or talk to them about how the world's going to end. Just when the waiter comes over and says, you know, are you ready to order? You just say yes and like place your vegetarian order first. Other people are then going to be more likely to copy you.
20: Can we shift to other habits? We've talked a lot about food. Let's talk about shopping in general. One of the things that I know
27: people say often, at least in my neighborhood, is like, oh, I ordered it from Amazon. And then they sort of look at you stricken, like, I know that's really bad, but I did it anyway. I'm a terrible person. Is that true? Is ordering online terrible for the environment? Let's leave aside monopoly big tech companies and whatever people think about Jeff Bezos, but actually for the environment.
5: So the idea that ordering online is inherently bad for the environment is a myth. In fact, online shopping can actually cut emissions in half compared to driving around to all the stores that you need to go to. The exception there is that online shopping could be a problem if it spurs us to buy things that we don't need. Mm. And we want to minimize returns. So it's not so great if you're ordering like 7 pairs of jeans online, trying them on, and then returning 6 of them. So that's going to be a problem because most of those jeans are actually not going to get resold. But as long as you are ordering things online and keeping them and using them, then that's actually a pretty efficient strategy. And the reason for this is that online delivery services typically use highly efficient vehicles and highly efficient routes. So they're actually doing a better job of getting these goods around than we would probably do ourselves. And this is especially true, again, if you have to drive around to different stores. If you happen to be so lucky as to live in a highly walkable neighborhood where you can just walk to everything, get everything that you need that way, I mean, of course, that's going to be an awesome strategy. But for so many Americans who need to get in their cars to buy the things that they need, it would actually be better to let those things come to you.
27: While we are on the subject of how we spend our money, one of your best known findings is on the happiness that comes from spending money, not on buying things for ourselves, but actually spending money on other people and giving it away. Can you remind us about that finding? Because, we could all always use that reminder.
5: Yeah, so my research suggests that people actually get more happiness from using money to benefit others than to benefit themselves. And in one of our earliest studies on this topic, we actually went out on our beautiful campus at the University of British Columbia armed with cash. And we literally walked up to people and handed them either a $5 or a $20 bill, which we asked them to spend by the end of the day. But there was this one catch. So we told half the people they had to use this money to benefit somebody else. We told half the people they had to use this money to benefit themselves. And what we discovered was that people who had been assigned basically by the flip of a coin to use this money to benefit others ended up feeling happier that day compared to people who had been assigned to use that money on themselves. Hmm. And so when it comes to climate, you know, there's opportunities to make a difference in terms of fighting climate change by donating money to organizations that are doing really wonderful work there. And I think that can be a great way to use some of our money. So instead of obsessing over what exactly we should buy and whether what we're buying is environmentally friendly enough, instead, using some of that bandwidth to just pick a really great climate organization and make a donation, I would love to see people think about their money in that way.
27: So I have saved the final category for last because really what you've said so far works for me. I mostly eat vegetarian. I try to give charitably. I love maple syrup. But it's the travel. I love to travel. It is the way I like to spend my money. I'm not big on shopping. And I just feel so guilty about it. And it's a huge bummer because I know a lot of people, like, this is their pleasure to see the world. And the question that my husband and I are always wrestling with is, like, should we just stay home? Give us the lowdown on flying and what we should and should not do.
5: So as a happiness researcher, I have done work on how buying experiences provides more joy than buying material things. And this is definitely something that I embrace in my own life. I also love travel. I love vacation. And we wanted to write a chapter of our book on vacation, but we honestly kept putting it off because we were like, I don't know, this is like, we're not going to be able to find any sweet spots here. Mm-hmm. This is just going to be bad news. But I was so
23: joyfully surprised to discover that I was wrong and that actually there are great ways that we can reduce our carbon emissions while still enjoying the pleasure of travel. For one thing, let's just start by acknowledging that flying does have a really outsized impact in terms of carbon emissions. And this is particularly the case for long-haul flights. So for example, somebody who eats vegan all year long, but then flies from New York to Thailand for the holidays will end up with the same carbon emissions as somebody who was eating meat all year but stayed home for the holidays.
7: No way.
23: So it really does matter, these long-haul flights. But again, that's a New York to Thailand flight. So how far you go really matters. And often we can get somewhere pretty awesome in a two-hour flight, and then the carbon emissions aren't going to be all that high. We can also think about making those long-haul vacations something that we do, but something that's really a treat, something I try to think of it like the Olympics. You know, I want to take my son to Europe. He really wants to see Spain, play soccer. I'm like, okay, we will do this, but it's going to be, you know, a very special thing as opposed to just a standard summer vacation. Now, if you are going to fly, taking a nonstop flight really makes a difference. So nonstop flights are going to come with a much lower carbon price tag than even a one-stop. And this is because fighting gravity to get into the sky burns a lot of fuel. And so we can both save ourselves time and cut carbon by taking direct flights. Mm-hmm. You can think about taking carry-on baggage only. It turns out that just taking a typical checked bag on a flight is equivalent to taking an extra six-year-old child on board with you. And I never really thought about that. I just thought of the luggage as like a little accessory to me. But of course, it counts. It matters. So that's one strategy that I really like. We can also think about, without necessarily eliminating some of those bigger trips, building in some vacations closer to home. There's a really cool study that was conducted in the Netherlands, surveying tourists at different kinds of attractions, doing different kinds of activities. And the goal of the research was to figure out like what type of tourist activity really makes people the happiest. And the short answer was, it didn't matter whether people were visiting museums or shopping or eating or exploring. Like, they were just having a great time because being a tourist is fun. The one exception was that when people had spent most of that day traveling, they weren't in such a good mood. So it's the travel part of tourism that actually drags down our pleasure. So if we can take that shorter flight or that 20-minute car trip to get to our destination, then we may actually be maximizing the pleasure of tourism.
7: It can be frustrating to think like, okay, I can do all this and be happy, but there are so many extremely wealthy people who are taking their private jets to their multiple homes that are offsetting any little thing that I do to help the planet. What do you do with feelings like that?
23: Yeah, I mean, I think it's easy to say, oh, well, other people are, you know, having this outsized impact, so what I do doesn't matter and I should just go ahead and enjoy myself. But I think that ultimately that is disempowering. It takes any agency away from us as like regular people going about our lives. I mean, the good news is there aren't that many billionaires. There's a lot more of the rest of us. So potentially we have the power to make choices that actually, again, do add up and make a difference, and that other people who are like us are seeing. So it's true that we do sometimes look to, you know, much wealthier people as setting the standard for our own behavior, but we also look to people who are similar to ourselves. And so again, our choices extend beyond just what we're doing to affect other people who are like us. And we're probably more similar to most folks than they are to billionaires.
7: And actually, that's reminding me of another study that you cite, an example that you use in your book about contagious behavior. Like, for example, that people in neighborhoods where they start putting solar panels on their roof, the neighbors were more likely to do so as well, regardless of their level of income.
23: That's right. So it looks like solar panels are contagious. And so if you do have a little bit more, you know, disposable income and you use some of it to install a heat pump or install solar panels and maybe put them in a highly visible place, that will actually influence those around you. Conversely, if you buy a new car, other neighbors are more likely to buy a new car. There's actually like randomized controlled trial evidence supporting this idea. So our own choices are influencing those around us in ways that it's hard to even understand.
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27: 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I'm Manoush Zomorodi. On the show today, a conversation about living a more climate-friendly life and still actually feeling happy. But so far, Elizabeth Dunn walked us through a few of her favorite climate hacks. But her co-author, Zheng Zhao, has even more, which she shared on the TED stage in 2023.
13: Let's start with my pet bunny. A few years ago, my partner and I adopted Greenwich. She's adorable. She's also a vegan. We have so many plants with vegetables and fruits in our house, thanks to Greenwich. And because of that, I'm eating a lot more vegetables myself than I used to. And I'm not kidding. I'm feeling a lot happier. Eating more plants can reduce agricultural emissions by up to 80%. I guess that part you may have known before. But do you also know that a plant-based diet can make you feel happier? Decades of medical studies suggest that a plant-based diet can increase both physical and mental health. In a recent experiment, researchers recruited people from North Dakota who barely ate any vegetables. And they fed these people a plant-based diet for 2 months. These people on this diet felt a lot happier at the end of 2 months than they did before they started the experiment. So researchers think that this is because plants, so fruits, vegetables, are high in vitamins and phytochemicals that provide both antioxidant and anti-inflammatory benefits to the brain and the body. So the happy climate action here is eat more plants. But this does not mean never eat meat. Because I can tell you that deprivation is a disaster for happiness. Instead, we should aim for the right balance of meat and plants in our diet that will make us maximally happy. And beyond food, we can turn other things into a treat as well, like shopping. Now, you know that fast fashion has a huge climate impact. So instead of shopping often, make shopping a treat. And here's the happy climate hack. Jackets, jeans, shoes have a lot of greenhouse gas emissions. So treating ourselves to high-quality versions of these products that won't fall apart after a few wears is actually good for the planet. Underwear, on the other hand, have pretty low emissions. So, you know, please buy those whenever you need them. You're welcome. Now let's talk about waste. Do you know that if your space is clean, zero waste, and organized, you may feel happier? Let's take a look at perhaps the messiest part of everybody's home, the fridge. Some environmental experts recommend that we put perishables into the drawers and put the condiments at the door. I hate to say this, but I disagree. I don't think the fridge is designed with human behavior in mind. We often forget about the things in the drawers, right? Out of sight, out of mind. And that can lead to a lot of food waste and emissions. So what's the happy climate action here? Feng shui your fridge. This is how I feng shui my fridge. By moving the perishables to the door and the condiments into the drawers so I can catch things before they rot. I also fivefold my fridge, that is first in, first out, meaning moving older items to the front of the fridge so I don't forget about them. And this way you can have a zero waste clean fridge and you may feel happier. Now, beyond waste, we have to talk about travel. And here's the happy climate hack. Instead of saying drive less, we should say drive more people. Some studies suggest that the more time we spend with our friends and family, the happier we feel. So what this means is that instead of driving alone in our car, we should drive our friends. Because carpooling can turn those dreadful minutes behind the wheel into joyful moments of socializing. Or you can ditch the car altogether and bike. Better yet, bike with your bunny. Biking is virtually carbon-free, and it also offers moderate exercise that activates our endocannabinoid system. And that contributes to a sense of euphoria, that's biker's high, and greater mental well-being. I think you get the gist here. And I encourage you to take a moment and think about the actions you can take in your own life that not only reduce emissions, but also can make yourself feel happier. There's probably a lot of those in this sweet spot. So please get creative.
22: Okay, so Liz, a lot of the tips you and Jay-Z suggest are fun. They're kind of low effort, like eating more maple syrup. It is the ideal scenario. But there are some things that we probably should do that don't feel great, at least to begin with. You know, like composting, for example. It's kind of a pain in the butt, but after I do it, I do feel good, and I'm glad I did it. So what about moments of delayed gratification? How do those fit in?
23: Well, I think there's some things we do like composting that for most of us are not inherently enjoyable, but we can at least make them less gross. So, for example, keeping compost in the freezer is one good strategy, especially in a hot summer, for making it less unpleasant, which can make it easier to stick with. But still, even with the most like elegant composting strategy, it's probably not going to be the most joyful thing you do today, or at least I hope it's not the most joyful thing that you do today. You know, I would say doing those things are great. But there are actually just so many opportunities that we can find where the environmentally friendly action is also the joyful one. And so those are the strategies that we especially encourage people to look out for. And like you said, to just pay attention to, you know, to pay attention to the fact that, oh, that actually felt really good. You know, paying attention to that and embracing those really enjoyable changes, I think can further energize us and help us find even more ways that we can adopt these lower carbon choices.
22: I do like that idea of being further energized. Like I find that, you know, if I'm happy, that generally does mean that I feel as though I have more energy.

0: right? I feel like there are a lot of people who are just thinking like, well, we're screwed. Look at every place that's on fire right now. There are corporations who are missing their targets, governments who are pulling back from agreements. On the flip side, though, we are seeing a shift to renewables across the globe. Where are you finding the people who you're targeting are mentally?
1: Yeah, I mean, the feedback that we're getting is that this more joyful approach re-empowers people to take action. So when you feel like everything is terrible and there's nothing we can do, it seems like there's no reason to do anything at all. And so what we're really trying to do is arm people with actual knowledge and facts about where they might have opportunities to make a difference. And again, it's really kind of a choose your own adventure approach where we walk people through every domain of life. So from food and vacation to working and commuting and major life decisions like whether to have kids. And so one of the things that's interesting to me is that the piece that really resonates for people varies dramatically depending on who they are, what stage of life they're in. You know, I think the nice thing about food is we all have some opportunities to choose what to put in our mouths each day. So that's a really easy opportunity. But there's decisions that really matter for climate that most people don't think of and have told us, you know, before reading our book, they really didn't realize that these decisions had any relevance to climate change at all. So, for example, the decision about where to live has a huge bearing on the carbon emissions of your lifestyle. So if you can live in a place like Vancouver that has clean energy, or like Vermont that has clean energy, then the carbon emissions of your everyday actions are going to be greatly reduced. So let me give one concrete example. If you run an air conditioner in a typical living room in Vermont, which has clean energy, you run that air conditioner for 1 week, you're going to emit about 8 pounds of carbon. So like the weight of a newborn baby. In contrast, you run that exact same air conditioner in the same size room in Wyoming, which does not have clean energy, you're going to emit 1,000 pounds of carbon. So the weight of a full grown horse. So the idea here is that these choices about where we live actually have a massive impact on our carbon emissions. And we can feel free, instead of suffering through hot summers, you know, we can feel free to run an air conditioner if we can live in a place with clean energy. And so one thing we've been hearing from people is that there are, you know, they've been focusing on things like straws and reusable bags and not thinking at all about these much more high impact decisions. Now, not all of us have an opportunity to change where we live, but particularly, I think when people are at some crossroads in life where they're deciding where to live or what kind of job to do or whether to have children, we can think about how to navigate these choices with climate change as sort of one piece of the puzzle.
0: I mean, it is, you know, a privilege, though. There are some places in the United States where people live, you cannot get anywhere without a car. How much are we talking about, you know, the sort of stereotypical NPR listening, middle-class, upper-middle-class person who maybe is privileged and can do these things? Is this something, how does that play into it?
1: So again, this is why we don't want to tell people everyone should do these five things to fight climate change, because it really depends on where you live, how much money you have, what opportunities you have to make change in your life. And so I think that everybody, every single person has an opportunity to reduce their carbon emissions in a way that would actually feel joyful. And they just have to find it. And again, it depends on what the constraints are. So, you know, for people who have no choice but to drive to work, which of course is the case in so many American communities, you know, could they find a carpool to be part of? For other folks who are lucky enough to live in a city that has good public transit or that's pretty walkable, could they think about either giving up a car or going down from two family cars to one car? So again, there are just so many kinds of changes that we have an opportunity to make that, again, we just have to really think through what are the opportunities in our own lives. And we have to be realistic, because one of the biggest things that we've learned as behavioral scientists is that changing our behavior is hard. Like really, really hard. And so having unrealistic aspirations for ourselves about the kinds of changes that we could make is going to be counterproductive, and we're going to end up frustrated.

0: frustrated. And so what we really would love for people to do is think about, hey, what's possible in our community? What changes could we make? And how could we support each other to follow through on those changes? So when we run workshops, we actually ask people to stress test each other's plans and think about what's going to be hard about this? Like, what's going to get in your way? What's going to stop you from following through on this plan? And then figure out ahead of time how to get past those obstacles.
1: One of the things that we have seen more young people talking about is that they don't want to have kids for various reasons. One is that, you know, they feel like the world is too unstable to bring somebody into this world. But also they cite a study that was done, I think, by one of Jay-Z's students, which said that something like having a kid was equivalent to taking 37 transatlantic flights per year. How, you know, there are some things where I'm like, well, listen, having a family is a personal choice. It's also something that humans do to perpetuate the species. Where does that fit into the conversation about climate?
0: Yeah, so it was Jay-Z's own student who did the seminal research that was taken as evidence that if you care about climate change, you shouldn't have kids. And having talk to this researcher, he never meant for that to be the message, because we want our species to continue and thrive. You know, this hard rock that we're all living on is going to be just fine. The planet's going to be here. It's our species and other species that we want to have survive, and having kids is part of that. Now, it is the case that having lots and lots of kids means, you know, there's going to be more carbon emissions. But the good news is that since that original research was published, the emissions associated with each one of us has actually declined. So there have been, you know, technological innovations, the fact that we're moving to EVs, the fact that we're getting more clean energy is actually bringing down the emissions, the carbon emissions of having a child, which I think is really exciting.
1: Hmm. I want to end with asking you about a school of fish. Not to eat, but about their behavior and how it relates to also how humans influence each other. Do you mind sharing that research?
0: Yeah, so when I feel overwhelmed by the massive threat of climate change, I like to watch videos of fish. In particular, there's some amazing videos you can easily find on the internet of fish facing a daunting threat, namely a hungry sea lion who wants to eat them. And the incredible thing is that these fish manage to escape. And the way that they do this is they quickly change direction and evade the sea lion's hungry jaws. And it turns out that it's fish on the edge of the school that are making this miracle happen. And in fact, if just 25% of these edge fish change direction, the entire school will rapidly follow. And what's really amazing is that the same basic principle turns out to apply to humans too. Mm. There's recent research showing that when just 25% of us change our behavior, rapid social change can occur just more quickly than any of us would have imagined. So we don't need everybody to get on board. We don't even need a majority of people to get on board. If just 25% of us change what we do, we order vegetarian, we think about doing some staycations, we make any change that others can see, we are likely to influence those other people in ways that can provoke much more powerful social change than most of us recognize.
1: That was Elizabeth Dunn, co-author of the book, Leave the Lights On. You can see both Liz's and Jay-Z's TED Talks at TED.com. Thank you so much for listening to the show this week. This episode was produced by Rachel Faulkner-White. It was edited by Katie Monteleone and me. Our production staff at NPR also includes Sanaz Meshkinpour, Matthew Cloutier, Avery Keatley, Fio Guerin, Harsha Nahada, and James Delahousie. Our executive producer is Irene Noguchi. Our audio engineer was Jimmy Keeley. Our partners at TED are Sal Khan, Logan McClure-Davda, Helen Walters, Roxanne Hilash, and Daniela Bellarezzo. I'm Anoush Zamarodi, and you have been listening to the TED Radio Hour from NPR.

0: Mr. Cole's response, Ms. Yasufu's response, that's where it comes in. But globally, money, that's the answer.
1: Thank you very much. I want to get back to our questioner, Samuel. You ask about the narrative and how to create it. What do you think?
2: I just feel like when you tell an average, probably someone, a foreigner, and you ask him, what do you feel about Nigeria? The first thing he's thinking of is something very negative. Probably someone doing Yahoo. Yeah, I admit that, you know, Afrobeat, you know, even our football team. But basically, nobody's seen the good, you know, the good stories are not really coming out of Nigeria. There are a lot of good stories out there. What's going on in the country?
1: Samuel, thank you very much indeed. I'm afraid that is it for World Questions Nigeria, Truth, Trust and Fake News from my producer, Charlie Taylor, and me. Very big thank you to a brilliant panel. Thank you for all of your contributions. It's been brilliant.
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1: Welcome to Shout, Black Gospel Music Moments. I'm Robert Durden. Few artists display gospel music's wide diversity as Teddy Huffman and the Gems. In the late 1970s and through the 80s, the Gems barnstormed across the country, selling out venues and recording hit after hit. But what separates Huffman's group is that their core audience was Southern gospel, a mostly white genre. The Gems' biggest hit is the country gospel track Gone. Originally written by Southern gospel staples The Kingsmen, Gone stayed on the Singing News Singles charts for 2 years, peaking at number 5. So, how big were Huffman and the Gems? For years, it was a tradition that they closed the annual National Quartet Convention with a house-wrecking performance on Saturday night.

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Few artists display gospel music's wide diversity as Teddy Huffman and the Gems. In the late 1970s and through the 80s, the Gems barnstormed across the country, selling out venues and recording hit after hit. But what separates Huffman's group is that their core audience was Southern gospel, a mostly white genre. The Gems' biggest hit is the country gospel track Gone. Originally written by Southern gospel staples The Kingsmen, Gone stayed on the Singing News Singles charts for 2 years, peaking at number 5. So, how big were Huffman and the Gems? For years, it was a tradition that they closed the annual National Quartet Convention with a house-wrecking performance on Saturday night.

0: You know, it's a personal reflection, but also an admission, you know, of this abiding love for someone. What does it tell us about Raven Lane?
1: When we worked on it, I was going through a breakup with someone I love so much. And this was the first time I had, you know, ended a relationship where there was no bad blood and there wasn't a villain. No one did anything wrong. And sometimes that can feel more devastating than having a clean out and being able to say, you're bad, I'm good, you know?
0: Yeah.
1: So I think just getting older and understanding that relationships aren't black and white and they're complicated, and hoping that, you know, with space, maybe we both go out into the world, find something new about ourselves and come back stronger. That's what this song is saying.
0: Yeah. And is that your hope for that love, that that love will come back? I'm getting in your business now.
1: That's okay. That's my hope. That's my hope. I think when the love is there, so hopefully this song manifests something.
0: Okay. That was Raven Lane. Her third studio album, Blue Island, is out now. Raven, thank you so much for joining us.
1: Thank you for having me.
0: This is Weekend Edition from NPR News. I'm Aisha Roscoe.
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see, this is Weekend Edition. Shirasco, good morning. The Republican National Committee is holding a midterm convention this week. What's behind this unusual move? And how public disdain for data centers is affecting the

0: there are better days where, you know, he'll be able to help her more and take that kind of pressure off.
1: Shifa, you have daughters and a sister. How did you think about your own relationships and your daughter's relationship with each other when you were writing this story?
0: I'm the older sister, the type A, you know, wanting my sister to do everything on my terms. There's 5 years between us, so I guess she's not so little anymore, but she will always be my little sister. And I'm so protective over her until now. And we have such a close bond, but it took a long time. I have 3 daughters, and it's so interesting because they all are such different personalities, and they also have a lot of bickering, but they also love each other so fiercely. Even the way they bicker is funny because you'll see that it's very much rooted in love. You know, through Rama and Lina's relationship, I wanted to portray that even in those moments where they're fighting, Rama leaves ketchup out for Lina. She still makes dinner for her, you know, even when she's angry. And I see that. I see that in my relationship with my sister and my kids' relationships, is the love never goes away, even with the complexity of the relationship.
1: That's Shifa Saltaji Safadi. Her new novel is Sisters Alone. Thank you so much for speaking with us.
0: Thank you for having me.
1: This is Weekend Edition from NPR News. I'm Aisha Roscoe.
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11: 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I'm Alzo Slade.
12: And I'm Peter Sagal. After a hellish 9 months at sea, a cursed ship finally made it to port. Everybody on board lined up to go ashore, except for the truly eager who just used the catapult on the flight deck to fling themselves there. We'll ask who was happy to be on dry land, plus Ohio's own poet Maggie Smith tells us how to transform our problems into art. And Alzo Slade is shocked when our panelists turn on each other.
11: Oh no, it's the inverted stomp face breaker.
12: We got a lot of unexpected moves coming up in our quiz right after this hour's news.
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13: Live from NPR News in Washington, I'm Linda Kenyon. Republicans are gathering in Dallas this week for the first-of-its-kind midterm GOP convention. NPR's Mara Liasson says President Trump will be there.

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5: Contentious election cycle. A highly polarized electorate. Slurs bandied about. Then, in this political cauldron, one candidate takes a highly controversial stand while running to become president of her high school.

0: Step is brought to you by the team that was never part of the cheerleading squad. Except for the Uber producer, Mr. Mark Ristich. I mean, he wasn't part of the squad either, but he brought snacks and did whatever other chores they told him to do. There's Nancy Lopez, Pat Mesiti-Miller, Anna Sussman, Lorenzo Gorio, John Facile, Shayna Sheely, Teo DeCott, Flo Wiley, Bo Walsh, Marissa Dodge, David Exume, and Regina Bediaco. And this is not the news. No way is this the news. In fact, you could drive a DeLorean back in time to high school and jeopardize your very existence by having your own mother fall in love with you instead of your father. What? What? And you could then turn this twisted notion into a blockbuster Hollywood film, and you would still not be as far away from the news as this is. But this is PRX.
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5: The Pentagon fired the editor-in-chief, publisher, and a reporter for the military news outlet Stars and Stripes on Friday. The three employees claimed they were let go for insubordination.
6: The Pentagon is waging war against Iran and the media, including its own in-house newspaper. From WNYC in New York, this is On the Media. I'm Brooke Gladstone.
7: And I'm Micah Loewinger. Also on this week's show, a look into the dramatic ascent of the White House assistant quietly shaping the president's worldview.
8: He can turn to her and say, give me the real facts. And she'll go out and find him something that's false, but makes him feel better.
7: Plus, hundreds of influencers have been paid by politicians to spread specific messages without telling their audiences.
9: This sort of scam or con doesn't work. Once they get found out, people turn very quickly when they realize that they've been got.
6: It's all coming up after this.
10: Live from NPR News in Washington, I'm Linda Kenyon. The Trump administration is asking the Supreme Court again to clear the way for a U.S. Postal Service plan that could restrict mail-in voting for the midterm election. As NPR's Hansi Lo Wang reports, a Supreme Court ruling may come as soon as this Wednesday.
11: This is the third emergency request the Trump administration has made at the Supreme Court for the president's attempt to limit mail-in voting. This time, the Supreme Court is set to weigh in on the legality of the U.S. Postal Service's plan. Under that plan, USPS would refuse to deliver mail-in ballots to voters in states where election officials do not turn over voter lists to the mailing agency and do not have certain barcodes in their ballot envelopes. We should note USPS is a financial supporter of NPR. A federal judge in Boston has blocked those requirements twice after finding that USPS has no authority to impose them on states. And a whistleblower report claims the Postal Service's systems for enforcing those requirements have not been properly tested and could derail mail-in voting for the midterm general election, which is just getting started in North Carolina. Hansi Lo Wang, NPR News.
10: The House Committee on Veterans Affairs has compelled testimony from Larry Ellison, the head of Oracle. As NPR's Quill Lawrence reports, Oracle's project for handling health records at the Veterans Administration is $17 billion over budget.
12: The VA's electronic health record ordeal goes back decades as technology changed and the military and VA failed to find an interoperable system. The latest deal is from President Trump's first term. $10 billion was supposed

0: for 5 years on TikTok, for example, suddenly is taking money from someone and didn't disclose it. And you're seeing that right now.
1: Dave, thanks for coming on the show.
0: Micah, thank you so much for having me. I appreciate it.
1: Dave Jorgensen is a journalist, video creator, and host of Local News International. That's it for this week's show. On the Media is produced by Molly Rosen, Rebecca Clark Callender, and Candace Wong. Travis Mannon is our video producer.
2: Our technical director is Jennifer Munson, with engineering from Jared Paul. Eloise Blondio is our senior producer, and our executive producer is Katya Rogers. On the Media is produced by WNYC. I'm Brooke Gladstone.
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3: 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And actor Brendan McKay brings us a disgruntled astronaut.
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8: Last year, Nikos Hadjikostas left his island home on Cyprus for a few months to see how people lived in several countries of East Asia. But the nearly 18,000 islands of Indonesia threw a wrench into his way of thinking on how you can get to know a place and its people.
9: I realized I could never truly explore the world because the Indonesian islands are an infinite microcosm.
8: Coming up, Nikos brings us a philosopher's perspective for the journeys of our lives. James Grant Peterkin's studies took him from Scotland to live on the remote Polynesian outpost of Easter Island. He reminds us there's upwards of 20,000 islands scattered across the South Seas.
10: The geopolitics of the Pacific, for really the first time, certainly since World War II, has suddenly become extremely important again.
8: Come along for the next hour as we find out what an adventure across the world can show us. It's Travel with Rick Steves.
11: Live from NPR News in Washington, I'm Linda Kenyon. A cargo plane has crashed after apparently overshooting a runway at Miami International Airport. Local video footage shows thick black smoke billowing from the fuselage of an Amazon airplane. It's not clear how many people were on board or whether there are any fatalities. President Trump's envoys have stepped up efforts to end Russia's war against Ukraine. NPR's Joanna Kakissis reports from Kyiv.
12: Trump's son-in-law, Jared Kushner, and longtime friend Steve Witkoff have visited Moscow several times, including on Saturday. They arrived in Kyiv on Sunday on a train called the Peace Express. Speaking to reporters outside the ornate presidential palace in Kyiv, Kushner said Trump wants peace as soon as possible. He responded to a reporter asking him if this could happen by winter.
13: And I think if we can achieve that, it'd be an incredible thing. It doesn't mean that we will achieve it, but it's an effort that's very important to try.
12: The Ukrainians, including President Volodymyr Zelensky, looked skeptical. Zelensky told reporters after the press conference that he expected the war to continue and that he had discussed a winter aid package with the U.S. and Europe. Joanna Kakissis, NPR News, Kyiv.
11: Republicans are gathering in Dallas this week for the first-of-its-kind midterm GOP convention. NPR's Mara Liasson says President Trump will be there, but some Republicans will not.
14: It's not really a convention as we know them. It's a Trump rally, and on Truth Social a few months ago, Donald Trump called it that. He said it would be a rally like none other. But despite that hype, not all Republican candidates are going to be there or want to be there, especially ones who are locked in very tight races. They'd rather spend their time back home campaigning. And given how unpopular the president is, how unpopular his war in Iran is and tariffs and his strong support of data centers, which are very unpopular with Democrats and Republicans, for a lot of Republican candidates, it's not helpful for them to be seen with Trump.
11: Labor Day weekend travelers are paying the highest gas prices ever for this time of year. AAA says the average price for a gallon of regular gas is $4.

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11: Live from NPR News in Washington, I'm Dan Ronan. White House envoys Steve Witkoff and Jared Kushner are describing their first face-to-face meeting with Ukraine's President Volodymyr Zelensky as substantive. Witkoff said he was very encouraged by the direction of the talks to end Russia's four-and-a-half-year-long war with Ukraine. The meeting followed an earlier session in the Kremlin with Russian President Vladimir Putin. Kushner spoke with ABC.
12: These are some of the hardest problem sets in the world. You know, and I think that you have to try and you have to bring to it. Steve and I bring different approaches to these things, but we work very well together as partners. But we're not bringing our approaches. We're really representing President Trump, and we're doing it the way that he wants to see these things done.
11: For his part, President Zelensky insisted before the meeting that any peace agreement must include security guarantees for Ukraine and what he called a dignified post-war peace. In Germany, the far-right Alternative for Germany party has won the most votes in a closely watched regional election. Exit polls currently show the parties have to have a lead of about 25 points, but as Esme Nicholson reports, it's unclear whether that party has enough seats to govern.
13: Speaking to public broadcaster ZDF, AfD federal leader Alice Weidel said Chancellor Friedrich Merz's conservative Christian Democrats will never win another election. We're seeing explosive growth here, she said, referring to the state of Saxony-Anhalt. We're going to see explosive growth across all of East Germany and at the federal level too, she said. The AfD candidate responsible for that growth is Ulrich Siegmund, a former salesman with a radical platform, promising mass deportations, the segregation of refugee children in schools, and closer relations with Russia and the MAGA movement in the US. While it's not yet clear whether the AfD can rule outright, Siegmund declared, "We have written history," and thanked Friedrich Merz for being a very good campaigner for the AfD. For NPR News, I'm Esme Nicholson in Berlin.
11: Miami fire officials say there are multiple patients after a cargo plane crash at Miami International Airport. NPR's Shondalise Duster reports.
14: The FAA says an Amazon Prime airplane was landing when it overshot the Miami International Airport runway around 2 o'clock p.m. local time on Sunday. Miami-Dade Fire Rescue says the plane struck multiple vehicles and caught fire. There are, quote, multiple patients and more than 60 units working to extinguish the fire, Miami-Dade Fire Rescue also said. The Miami-Dade Aviation Department said all runways and taxiways at the airport were closed as of 3 o'clock p.m., and a ground stop had been issued until 5:30 p.m. local time. An Amazon spokesperson says the company's priority is the safety, well-being, and care of everyone involved.

0: involved. The FAA says it will investigate the crash. Chandelise Duster, NPR News.
1: It's NPR. The maker of the smart rings called Aura is preparing to go public in what could be a blockbuster IPO. The company's first financial disclosures shows a massive trove of personal data and a very loyal base of subscribers willing to pay a monthly fee. NPR's Elena Saluka reports.
2: The Aura ring has been riding the wellness trend to sell 3.6 billion rings in the past year. That's according to the company's new disclosures ahead of the public listing on the NASDAQ. Aura's pitch is that it tracks over 50 metrics like the heart rate, stress levels, sleep patterns. It also sells a subscription for about $6 a month to be able to see most of that data. The company's filing says Aura has, quote, amassed one of the largest and highest quality longitudinal biometric data sets in consumer health, representing nearly 42 billion hours of physiological data. Aura says its revenue doubled from 2024 to 2025 and seems on track to do that again this year. Alina Seluch, NPR News.
1: The price of a gallon of diesel fuel, it hit another record today at a nationwide average of $5.89, this according to AAA. California has the most expensive diesel fuel in the nation. It's $7.81 a gallon. Diesel is the main fuel in both the trucking and the freight rail industries, and the higher prices are causing trucking companies, the railroads, and freight brokers to pass along much of the higher price of the fuel to shippers. Diesel is also very important to the agriculture industry, and the elevated cost of not only diesel is impacting farmers as they prepare for the harvest season. I'm Dan Ronan, NPR News, Washington.
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4: Hey there, it's Stephen Dubner. We are currently replaying a three-part series we made a few years ago called Stealing Art is Easy, Giving It Back is Hard. As part of this update, we have refreshed facts and figures as necessary, and in this episode, we've included some new material. This is part two of the series. Last week, we began with a simple question. How do the artworks and artifacts that you see in a museum wind up in a museum?
5: For a long time, the entire art world didn't ask questions.
6: The Met got fooled by not probing deeply enough into the purported history that was given to us.
7: Guess what? My kids know it's looted.
4: Matthew Bogdanos is a former Marine colonel who now runs the Antiquities Trafficking Unit in the Manhattan District Attorney's Office. We met him in our previous episode.
8: We do not, under any circumstances, want to denude New York of its cultural treasures. If it's legal, great, we should keep it. But if it's illegal, then it should go back to the country of origin.
4: But how does that happen? If a museum or a private collector on Fifth Avenue has a 3,000-year-old treasure that is found to have been looted or otherwise stolen, the country of origin may not even exist anymore. So how does Bogdanos manage that?
8: Every country treats these differently, but we have yet to have a country who hasn't just been over the top, appreciative, and extraordinarily gracious. We returned in antiquity to Iran. Wait a second, the U.S. doesn't have diplomatic relations with Iran. What do I care? I'm not a politician. We returned a piece to the Palestinian Authority. Now move the map to Southeast Asia. India, Thailand, Cambodia, Afghanistan, Pakistan. For that area of the world, these antiquities are idols. They're worshipped. And the number of times I have gone into a temple in India, in southern India particularly, and it's empty. And they're still worshiping the empty pedestal. Or they have a photograph of an idol that was stolen. Or they have a wax or wooden model. And now this goes in someone's Fifth Avenue apartment? Get the hell out of here. I mean, are you kidding me? So we never lose sight of the fact that at the other end of our entire process, the prosecution, recovery, and repatriation, there's a community on the other side.
4: Bogdanos makes all this sound rather clear-cut, and that makes sense. He is a prosecutor. He's guided by the law. And the law, while complicated, is also decisive. It declares a winner and a loser. Legal possession or illegal possession. But art is even more complicated than the law.
9: Art is a place where our deepest spiritual values meet the marketplace. So that causes all kinds of questions. I mean, how do you put a price on art? People do. It's a vast marketplace. And strange things happen when you mix the most spiritual with the most commercial.
4: That is David Frum, a staff writer at The Atlantic. In 2022, he published a piece called Who Benefits When Western Museums Return Looted Art?
9: It's one thing when, you know, there's a war in Ukraine and the Russian forces break into a museum in a Ukrainian city and they take the artworks and they put them in crates and they take them back to Russia. And then the war ends 5 years later and there's a peace treaty. That art, we know where it came from. It had a possessor. The possessors are still alive. They are institutions that still exist. And we can arrange for the art to come back from Russia to the museum in Ukraine from which it was taken. But when we're talking about lapses of 100, 200, 500 years, the whole concept of theft becomes kind of cracked. The second most famous Greek artwork in a European museum is the Pergamum altar in Berlin, which was unearthed by German archaeologists. Pergamum was a city on the west coast of what is now Turkey. The artists who made the work were Greek. The king who commanded the work was of mixed Greek and Macedonian origin. And the taxpayers who paid for it spoke all the mingled languages of what was then Asia Minor, Anatolia, and some of them were Semitic, and some of them were other vanished groups. So who gets it? Turkey? Greece? Macedon? Syria? Because that's probably the place that is closest to the culture of the people who paid the taxes. I mean, it's gone. That world is gone. So there is no one to give it back to. It's just an illusion.
4: I went back to Matthew Bogdanos, the prosecutor, with David Frum's argument. Now, there are those who would say that your position is noble but naive in that you are putting a physical piece of property into the hands of someone who may be a generation or 10 generations removed from the origin, from either the creator or the owner. And there are a number of ways that could be problematic. Those pieces might be sold into the black market, wind up in the palace of some Gulf state prince or a Chinese or American billionaire. So how do you think about those potential bad outcomes?
7: Let's see. I've been in three wars. I've had six combat tours. I'm a career homicide prosecutor. No one has ever actually called me naive before.
4: You're welcome.
7: I've seen mass graves in Kosovo and Iraq. So no, I'm not naive. I recognize the world. And if our victim, you know, is a country whose political regime we don't particularly care for, tough. We actually have a very good relationship with the countries that we operate with on our level. So I'm talking about the Ministry of Culture or the Ministry of Antiquities. We actually require that these countries sign a document at the repatriation ceremony promising that they will maintain the antiquity that's being returned and, wait for it, publicly display it.
4: And is that document enforceable?
7: Is it legally enforceable? Almost certainly not. But here's how it's enforceable. The next time you have an antiquity from that country that's looted and you call me, am I really the person you want to piss off? Do you really want to say, I know we promised Colonel Bogdanos in the Manhattan DA's office that we're going to maintain this and we're going to publicly display it. But you know what? Forget that. Oops. And the next time we have an Iranian antiquity, Mr. Minister, I'm so sorry. We have ongoing relationships across the globe with all these countries. It's in their best interest to honor their agreement with us. So we are not returning stuff that is then getting put on the market or being put in storage rooms.
4: If you were looking for the single most interesting case of returning art or restituting or repatriating art, as various people call it, I would nominate the case of the Benin Bronzes, although that name is a bit misleading. Some of the pieces are indeed made from bronze, but many are not. And while there is today an African country called Benin, just west of Nigeria, the bronzes came from the historic kingdom of Benin in what is now Edo State in southern Nigeria. In any case, the Benin bronzes are a massive collection of art, artifacts, and religious objects that have been displayed for years in more than 160 museums around the world, including the Smithsonian in the U.S., the Ethnological Museum of Berlin, the Kelvin Grove in Glasgow, and especially the British Museum in London, which is the mother lode of Benin bronzes, and which plays a starring role in our story. The British Museum is surely one of the world's great museums. Some people consider it the greatest, especially for antiquities. But others consider it, how shall we say this, a trophy case for the spoils of war. Here, putting it far better than I ever could, is the English comedian James Acaster.
10: A long time ago, everyone in Britain got in a big old boat and we robbed, and this will sound far-fetched, everyone in the world. And we got all the swag, didn't we? And we took it back to old Blighty and we hid it, this is the clever part, we hid it in a museum. Now, a few of you are sitting there, I can see your angry faces, like, so what? Fighters, keepers, shut up! Hey man, a while ago, a lot of your ancestors stole loads of stuff from my ancestors? Yeah. I'm here to take them home. Let's right this wrong. What do you say? I don't think so. We're still looking at it.
4: How true to history is James Acaster's version? Let's find out by doing what we usually do, which is calling up the academic experts.
11: Hi, so my name is Professor Dan Hicks. I work at the University of Oxford as a curator at our anthropology museum, the Pitt Rivers Museum.
4: Okay, so where does this story begin?
11: Yeah, okay, so if we wind back to 1884 and Berlin and the meeting of the European nations in the Berlin Congress.
4: This is where they sit down with a map of Africa and say, you get this, I get that, that kind of thing?
11: Exactly, exactly. And so what is now Nigeria was part of the pink area for the British, but not part of empire at that point, not turning them into colonies at that point. There are other entities. There are protectorates. There are areas controlled by the companies, in this case, the Royal Niger Company.
4: The Royal Niger Company was a trading firm that essentially served as an arm of the British government.
11: So we have to imagine this as a corporate and a militarist form of empire. And really, this is all about the palm oil. It's about the rubber industry.
4: In 1892, the Royal Niger Company signed a trade treaty with the Oba, or King of Benin. Within just a few years, it was decided that the Oba wasn't as cooperative as Britain would have liked, and they sent an expedition to Benin to work things out, headed up by one James Phillips. Things didn't work out at all. The group was attacked, and Phillips and most of his men were killed. The British response was what came to be known as a punitive expedition.
11: And of course, it's one of so many other expeditions that happened in these 1890s years.
4: This expedition to Benin involved 10 Royal Navy ships and 1,400 soldiers armed with the recently invented Maxim machine gun. The Benin defenders had machetes, pistols, and muskets. The British forces had no trouble taking the Kingdom of Benin. They massacred the population, burned the city. They captured the Oba and sent him into exile.
12: The disruption of the attack on the kingdom cannot be overemphasized.
4: That is Victor Ihamanor.
12: I'm an artist and a writer from Nigeria.
4: Ihamanor is from Edo State, the historic location of the Kingdom of Benin. He is one of the artists who represented Nigeria's debut in the Venice Biennale in 2017.
12: They kind of created a vacuum for us, you know, by removing an entire people's history. And what they didn't burn, they looted.
4: That's right. What the British didn't burn, they looted. Thousands of objects from the ceremonial halls of the Oba. These included bronze and brass relief plaques that told the story of hundreds of years worth of Benin history, commemorative brass heads that had adorned the shrines of royal ancestors. They took carved ivory tusks, coral beads, brass bells, figures, and gaming boards, even household items like flasks, cups, bowls, spoons, salt shakers.
12: the Western colonizers were kleptomaniacs. They stole hairpins. They stole keys to the doors in the palace.
4: And where did all this loot go?
13: In the 19th and 20th century, there were four European countries accumulating African art. It was France, the UK, Belgium, and Germany.
4: That is Bénédicte Savoy, a French professor of art history at the Technical University in Berlin. As for the Benin plunder,
13: most important pieces went directly to the British Museum, but the rest has been sold on the art market, and the art market around 1900. It's the best time for the art market. You know, Picasso is a very young guy. All these avant-gardes are interested in African art, and the art market in Europe made a lot of money with all these objects, and the richest museums at that time in Europe were the German museums, because German was a Reich now. And if you are a Reich, an empire, you need a museum. It was absolutely normal in Europe at that time to have huge museums in the capitals of empires, like British Museum, etc. So the Germans said, okay, we have only Cameroon, Tanzania, Togo, and Namibia right now. Let's buy things from Benin City, these very, very important, beautiful culture. And they bought a lot of bronzes, 600 only in Berlin.
11: Within weeks of this attack, the bronzes were on display in London, Oxford, Berlin, and elsewhere. And they were displayed, if we go back to the British Museum, they were displayed in the Assyrian Saloon alongside objects from ancient Egypt, objects from the Bronze Age, from the ancient Near East. So the narrative was absolutely obvious. We have blown your culture back into the Bronze Age. This is a dead culture.
4: I'm not sure the narrative is as absolutely obvious as Dan Hicks says. Still, the British Museum has been, for a few centuries now, a physical archive of one nation's enthusiasm for conquest and empire building. That era, as you know, is long gone, and yet the evidence, even the bloodiest evidence imaginable, like the Benin bronzes, is still proudly on display.
10: This is the clever part. We hid it in a museum.
4: After the break, who is in favor of returning the Benin bronzes to Nigeria and who is against it? I'm Stephen Dubner. This is Freakonomics Radio. We'll be right back.
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4: We've been speaking with Dan Hicks, a professor at Oxford.
11: So I think I'm the world's first professor of contemporary archaeology.
4: And what is contemporary archaeology?
11: I mean, it's tautological in some ways, but I think it underlines something really important about all archaeology. Archaeology, in some ways, is the inverse of history. So in this case, in terms of the thing that we're talking about, the idea that empire, you know, actually isn't over. It's here with us in the present. It's here with us in locations that include our museums.
4: Hicks, remember, is also a curator at Oxford's Pitt Rivers Museum.
11: As a part of my work there, we are responsible for one of the larger collections of the Benin bronzes.
4: I know there was a tweet sent out in 2015 by a grassroots student movement. It said the Pitt Rivers Museum is one of the most violent spaces in Oxford.
11: Yeah.
4: Tell me your response when you first saw that tweet.
11: You know, I heard at that point, I'd simply never seen it that way. I mean, this is one of those, you know, marmalade dropping moments of your career, right? You're halfway through your breakfast. And, oh, right, let's think this through. So for me, it's all about learning from a new generation. I mean, I'm now 50 years old, and it's the people who are in their 20s who are reading this material so differently and are showing us things that have been sitting in plain sight for so long.
4: As Hicks began to think things through, as he puts it, his views shifted and hard. Today, he has a zeal that may remind you of a religious convert. Consider the book he published in 2020. It's called The Brutish Museums, The Benin Bronzes, Colonial Violence, and Cultural Restitution. Here is a typical sentence. The sacking of Benin City in February 1897 was an attack on human life, on culture, on belief, on art, and on sovereignty. In just a few years, Hicks had become a flag bearer for the movement to repatriate the Benin bronzes to Nigeria. Nigeria, by the way, had been trying to reclaim the bronzes since the 1930s. They began asking more insistently after gaining independence from Britain in 1960, but not much happened. In 2010, a consortium of Western museums joined a few Nigerian institutions to form the Benin Dialogue Group. The idea was to establish a new museum in Benin City, Nigeria, that would display the bronzes once the Western museums decided to return them. But once again, not much happened. Until, as it turns out, the year 2020. As David Frum wrote in his Atlantic article, the George Floyd protests of 2020 jolted the group into hyperactivity. It might seem strange that the murder of a black man by a white police officer in America would trigger a global sentiment to return art looted from Nigeria by Britain some 130 years earlier. Or maybe not. The parallels were, as Dan Hicks might say, hidden in plain sight. Here again is Bénédicte Savoie.
13: Now, today, in the 21st century, France, the UK, Belgium, and Germany are, yes, like Olympic Games for restitution. They are fighting for, or they are struggling in order to be the first to restitute important collections.
4: Savoie herself has played a significant role in this restitution drama. In 2017, French President Emmanuel Macron visited several former French colonies in Africa. Like the British, French colonizers had sacked and looted their way through sub-Saharan Africa and sent home thousands of treasures that are still on display in French museums. During a speech at a university in Burkina Faso, Macron said, "I cannot accept that a large part of cultural heritage from several African countries is in France." Savoie, who was already sympathetic to returning African art, wrote an article calling Macron's speech a revolution. And Macron promptly appointed Savoie, along with the Senegalese economist Felwyn Sarr, to push the revolution along. Savoie and Sarr visited museum directors and government officials in four African countries, and they wrote a nearly 200-page report that Macron apparently found so persuasive that he immediately promised to restitute thousands of objects to the country of Benin and to loan money to build a new museum there. But returning a massive collection of art and artifacts so weighted with history
0: is not simple. Critics said the report was too ambitious and too academic to be realistic. Furthermore, French law prohibits the removal of artwork from public collections, at least for the time being. The British Parliament had similarly passed laws making it hard to deaccession works from their public museums, although recent legislation has given museum trustees more leeway. At the moment, several museums in several countries have at least begun the process of repatriating African art.
13: And I think the most competitive tandem is between Germany and France right now.
0: What's in it for them? What do they gain by restituting?
13: It's difficult to say, but it's obvious that the restitution has something to do with soft power, with soft diplomacy. You are speaking about art, about beauty, about emotions, but in the same time you are doing something like, I show you that I'm confident in your ability to protect your own cultural heritage, or let me build a museum for you with my money, or something like that. It's about a new art of relationship with these countries. And for France has a very, very bad reputation in the former colonies in Senegal, in Mali, in Burkina Faso, in Cameroon, etc. And I think Emmanuel Macron tried to do what he can in order to repair this very bad reputation.
0: So, okay, in the restitution Olympics, as you put it, France and Germany are fighting to be number one, which, knowing those two countries and their complicated histories and their current political situation, maybe doesn't surprise me so much. But the UK, well, I guess the UK is variegated. There's some restitution going on, but from what I can tell, the British Museum is not particularly interested in restituting and not even talking about restituting.
13: It's very strange because in the 70s and 80s, the UK was the motor of the discussion with Ghana, with Nigeria, and you had very important stakeholders in Oxford and Cambridge fighting for restitutions, and also very normal people writing letters to the Times saying we need to have better relations to Ghana, for example. And now, I think you're right, the British Museum, the state museums in the UK are very reluctant to speak about these topics. They are observing the situation very carefully, like, you know, like an animal observing a very difficult situation before he know what to do. And I can understand it because, as you say, the British Museum is a trophy of war, like all museums. Museums have a golden face and a very dark face, and we are used to know only the shiny face, the sunny face. And I think for a museum like the British Museum, if they will tell the truth about the history of collections, it would be so disgusting that it would be the end of the British Museum. Not the end because it would be empty, but the end because it's so disgusting that nobody will be very comfortable with visiting such a museum.
0: The British Museum is a member of the Benin Dialogue Group, and they've given a few million dollars toward a proposed museum in Nigeria. But as for their plans to legally and or physically return their Benin bronzes, that's hard to say. Oxford's Dan Hicks has become perhaps the loudest voice of those scolding the British Museum to change their ways. This position is possible in part because his museum, the Pitt Rivers, recently declared it will work to return the nearly 100 Benin objects in its collection. And how many Benin objects does the British Museum own? That, too, is hard to say.
11: We still don't know how many objects are in the British Museum from 1897, and all these other institutions don't have inventories because of years of underfunding and lack of investment. So many of these are hidden away in the storerooms. This is a story about what's in the storerooms, not about what's on display.
13: In Paris, we have 69,000 objects from Africa in the Musée du Quai Branly, and only 1,000 on display. So 68,000 are invisible. That's a scandal. And the question is, why? Why? No museum in Europe is able to explain why it is so important to have all this accumulation of African art in their basements.
0: When we made this series in 2023, the British Museum declined our requests for an interview. The following year, the museum got a new director, Nicholas Cullinan, and he took a different approach, inviting me for an interview and a museum tour. You can hear that whole conversation in an episode we made called Can a Museum Be the Conscience of a Nation? Episode 635. And here's a portion of that conversation where I asked Cullinan about the ongoing debate around the Benin bronzes.
1: The basic issue is there's an Act of Parliament from 1963 that expressly forbids the British Museum from deaccessioning its collection. A lot of American museums, it's regular practice to deaccession from the collection. And there's an argument for being able to do that, I understand, which is to keep your collection manageable. In Britain, deaccessioning is basically forbidden. What that means is that often you end up with collections where they become very large. But there's a principle that these things have been acquired for the nation, they're owned by the people of Britain, and therefore it's not the museum's right to sell them.
0: I love that path that you're on with the British Museum, but the reason it's always been a frustrating argument to encounter is it just seemed like a ridiculous fig leaf to me.
1: I'm not clinging to it. It's important to state it because otherwise people might be under the misapprehension that it's our choice or it's our decision, basically. It would take an act of parliament. There isn't a legal framework for us to just do this in a straightforward way. I could spend my entire directorship trying to fight this and get nowhere. You will have to also think really carefully about the ramifications. Thinking back to when the pandemic began, the big anxiety was that lots of small museums across the UK would be forced to sell like the one star painting they had. There was huge anxiety concern that this was going to trigger a wave of disposals. So I think a saner way around it is to begin collaborating now, which we already do, but to actually do even more of that.
0: I asked Dan Hicks to summarize the arguments he's always heard about why museums might not repatriate the Benin bronzes.
11: It's the what if. You know, it's the what if. If you give back the Benin bronzes, they'll be sold on the open market. If you give back the Benin bronzes, there'll be a war and they'll be damaged by bombs. If you give back the Benin bronzes, they're not going to care for these objects well enough. There won't be inventories done. In reality, all those things that those myths say might happen if they're given back, every one of them has happened to the Benin bronzes here in the UK. Even the British Museum has sold off objects that were taken in 1897. Okay, there might be a war one day in Nigeria. In the Second World War, Hull Museum and also Liverpool Museum were bombed in the Blitz, and there are Benin bronzes that were burst into fragments by Nazi bombs. So all those things that the civil servants invented might happen if you return them actually did happen, but they happened here in the UK.
0: When you listen to people like Dan Hicks and Benedict Savoy and earlier Matthew Bogdanos, you may get the sense that repatriating looted art is a fairly simple matter. Until, that is, you ask a couple basic questions. Like, to whom exactly are these pieces being returned? And what exactly will become of them? Here again is David Frum, author of the Atlantic article, Who Benefits When Western Museums Return Looted Art?
9: When this issue really erupted in 2020, I was caught off guard by some of the simplicities that were being propounded, and I went to Nigeria, a place I'd never visited, in order to do some reporting to reveal some of the real complexities that people need to think about if they're going to think about this issue as a serious issue.
0: Frum grew up in Toronto, where his parents were avid collectors of African art. Much of their collection is now in the Art Gallery of Ontario in Toronto.
9: And I've spent a lot of my life in and around the collecting world, although I am myself not at all a collector.
0: And why does he think the repatriation of Benin bronzes is more complex than some people say?
9: They say, well, give it back to Nigeria. And the problem is, what is Nigeria? Because what I document in the article is that there are at least three major claimants inside Nigeria to these artworks. There are some minor ones too, but there are three big ones. And you can't toss it into the middle and say, okay, go scramble.
0: Those major claimants are a proposed Museum of West African Art in Edo State, the National Commission for Museums and Monuments, and the current Oba of Benin City, Eware II, who is a descendant of the Oba who was exiled by the British in 1897.
9: And so when you choose one of those three claimants, you are making a moral decision. You have to accept it and you have to bear it. So the first claimant to the Nigerian pieces, and this is the idea that got the most excitement and really revived this in the West, was this proposal for a public-private partnership of state-of-the-art modern museum with integrity and an independent board that was proposed by the governor of the state, although he himself would not be directly involved. Really impressive people, Nigerian business leaders, some international people, and they would run the museum. It's had a variety of names, but it would be an independent museum of West African art in Edo State in what is now Benin City.
0: This is the future museum that European donors have been contributing to. It would be built on the historic site of the Kingdom of Benin.
9: If you've been following the story and you've seen pictures in the papers, drawing of a beautiful looking modern building, that's the project you've read about. It's going to be just what a museum should be. And one of the things I describe in the article is how that dream met Nigerian reality and was destroyed by Nigerian reality.
0: That reality, says Frum, is a conflict between Edo State and the current Oba of Benin.
9: He doesn't have political power, but he has enormous spiritual and religious authority within his kingdom. And he says, these pieces belong to my family, and I want them returned to me. And I have an idea for a royal museum, which I will own and control.
0: Frum writes of a longstanding feud between the Oba and the current governor of Edo State. Their families are historic rivals dating back to around the time of the British punitive expedition. So Frum thinks the museum project is doomed to fail.
9: I mean, I hope it does not fail because I think it's a beautiful thing and I really admire the people who are involved in it. But major projects like this that are associated with an individual governor in a Nigerian state tend not to outlast that governor. Governor Obaseki's time is limited, and there's no indication that his successor is going to be interested in this. And he also is fighting against the Oba of Benin. And everyone I spoke to, and I spoke to a wide variety of people from many different walks of life and churches and political systems, agreed if there's a contest between the governor and the Oba is going to win.
0: Back in 2023, the Nigerian government announced that all artifacts must be delivered to the Oba of Benin. The project to build a museum of West African art in Edo State has stalled. The Benin bronzes that have been returned to Nigeria from other European art institutions instead made their way to the Benin City National Museum. Frum points to another complicating factor that the European proponents of repatriation don't talk about.
9: The Benin art is not innocent. The Benin art is itself a monument to guilt. We call it the Benin bronzes, but they're not actually made of bronze in most cases. Almost all of them are made of brass. So the way they got the brass was they traded for it. What did they trade? Well, Benin grew a particular form of pepper that was very popular with Europeans in the 1400s and 1500s, and they made textiles. They exported some ivory. But they especially exported slaves that they had captured and that they used to build the wealth and power of their kingdom. They sold them to the Portuguese, who then trafficked these people to giant sugar plantations. The Benin kings were slave sellers. That's how they got the brass that they turned into art. So there's no innocence here. The story of humanity, until we reach the modern age where we can substitute knowledge for human labor and can make wealth out of the air, is one of tremendous oppression of most people. And that's true for every power holder who had the wherewithal to command art. So we can't reinvent innocence. We all have to accept history as it is. And then we have to, starting now, make our moral decisions based on the choices that are actually available to us.
0: And Frum thinks that in their rush to undo the sins of the 19th century, today's repatriation advocates haven't thought through all the implications.
9: Look, I think a lot of people want to do good. It's a very laudable and wonderful impulse. The danger is, as you do good, do you catch that little glimpse of yourself in the mirror and think, boy, I look good when I'm doing good? And the moment that thought enters your brain, the whole enterprise becomes a little different. That's what I worry about. Look, if you possess valuable artifacts, or if you control valuable artifacts, you have a form of power. And power can never be exercised with perfect innocence in this guilty world. So you must use your power responsibly, knowing everything has a tragic story.
0: If you were advising the British Museum on this issue, what would you say?
9: I would advise them, this is not a great moment to make this decision. This may be a decision for your successor. When you have an object that is 500 years old, I think one of the questions you need to ask yourself is, why do I need to make a decision today? This object will be here 50 years, 100 years from now. If I don't see a good answer today, I can have confidence that my children or grandchildren, they may see a good answer tomorrow. So you don't choose a bad answer because you have to hurry, hurry, hurry to dispose of this 500-year-old object. Sometimes you say, let's just wait until there is a good answer.
0: Now, to that argument, a counterargument could be, and I've heard this counterargument from pro-repatriation people, is that, so what? It doesn't matter. These are stolen goods, and the very least you can do is return them to someone related to or someone affiliated with the survivors of those from whom they were stolen.
9: Yeah, I hear that argument a lot, too. And it's associated with, above all, a curator named Daniel Hicks, who works at the Pitt Rivers Museum in Oxford, England. So it doesn't matter, as you say. Just give it back. Who cares what happens to it? Well, then why not burn it? If the job is to purify yourself by getting rid of the art, put it in a pit. Melt it. Or why not sell it to a Russian oligarch and use the money to fund British schools or British healthcare services? If the goal is deaccession, there are a lot of ways of deaccessioning it. You cannot abdicate your response. You inherited this thing, whatever its provenance. Art lasts a long time. The great pieces of Benin are mostly made between about 1450 and 1650. They've outlived people, kingdoms, civilizations, and they come with their own obligations of continuity with whoever happens to own them in any given particular moment.
12: When the British took these works in 1897 and they brought them to Britain, I don't think they right away knew exactly what they were going to do.
0: Victor Ihamanor again.
12: This is 125 years of history that people want us to sort overnight. There was an entire British government at the time took an axe to a particular kingdom. Now that we are trying to rectify that history, I think there will be some, you know, elbowing and pushing. I don't particularly see that as a problem. I mean, corruption in government is not peculiar to Nigerian government. So I think that, yes, there have been like issues of where is the work going to go? Is it going to go to the palace? Is it going to go to government of Nigeria? You have to realize when this thing happened, there was no Nigeria. 1897, there was no Nigeria. It was just Benin Kingdom. There was no Edo State. It was just Benin Kingdom. I think that the world or whoever the critics are need to give a little bit of room because we just started having these works back. We have been asking for works to be restituted over decades now. And suddenly they woke up, some of the institutions woke up and they said, okay, we are ready. Let's go. Right? And yes, now that they have agreed that they are going to return this work, I think that people need to give us a little bit of space to decide how we want to structure these things on our own end.
0: After the break, what did Ihamanor think when he first saw the Benin bronzes in captivity in the British Museum? And we go see the bronzes ourselves, or at least try to. I'm Stephen Dubner. This is Freakonomics Radio. We'll be right back.
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12: I would say I started making art quite early, as far back as I was like 4 years old.
0: That, again, is the Nigerian artist Victor Ihamanor.
12: I have good memory of drawing in sand and drawing on the walls in my grandfather's very expensive compound. Also, I grew up in a home that has one of the earliest photographers in that part of the country. My uncle, who is 90 years old, is a photographer that studied at the Institute of Photography in New York in the early 60s. I realized that for you to create images and have people reflect upon what they are seeing was quite powerful. So I never stopped.
0: Today, Ihamanor splits his time between Lagos, Nigeria, and the Washington, D.C. area.
12: I still remember that day very clearly when I first visited the British Museum, which was in 2017. I was preparing for an exhibition, a solo exhibition in London called In the Kingdom of This World. I got in there, you understand, now I was emotionally charged to see these works. It's not like I've not seen some of the bronze heads before, maybe in books and stuff like that.
0: The British Museum's Benin bronzes are situated in a basement wing along with the rest of the African collection. Many of the objects had a ceremonial or religious purpose. Funerary masks, for instance.
12: A funerary mask is supposed to be buried with somebody that is dead. Why are you having it in your museum? Why would I go and preserve it if that is what it was meant for? Who told you were supposed to be behind glasses and be treated? It's a funerary mask.
0: There are also brass plaques that once adorned the pillars of the Oba's palace. Because Benin had no written language, the plaques were one of the chief repositories of the kingdom's history.
12: They told stories, like storybooks. The way a graphic designer will illustrate a storybook is the way a Benin bronze maker would illustrate an entire story.
0: Before the British raid, there were over 1,000 plaques spanning hundreds of years of history. The British Museum owns nearly 200 of them.
12: So when you're looking at some of these plaques, they are disjointed because it's like taking William Shakespeare's Macbeth or Hamlet. So you go to first act, you tear the page off. Then you go to the last act of Hamlet, and you tear it off, then you paste it on the wall and call it William Shakespeare. So if somebody is reading it, yes, you can read one piece. I mean, the sentences are nice, the phrases are great, you can quote from them, but it's not the entire story. Until you put the entire Macbeth on the wall, then you will understand the story and the magnitude of what has been done to a book like Macbeth. And, you know, after a while, I just got really emotional about looking at them all strung up there, just like being art for art's sake, which they were not. They have never been.
0: The plaques were also meant to memorialize how certain rituals were performed.
12: So we had that documentation in our plaques on how things would be done in that same way. Then some foreigners came and completely just yanked that whole history book and all of those things off the walls and then begin to string them together like they are beads, you know, bought in a cheap shop in Vegas.
0: A few years back, when we first produced this series, we thought it would be a good idea to check out the Benin bronzes for ourselves. Again, this was before the current director, Nicholas Cullinan, agreed to an interview and a tour. This time, we had no official invite, but we booked a flight for London, and Dan Hicks, author of The Brutish Museums, agreed to meet us at the British Museum and give us a proper tour of the Benin Bronzes. It was a damp and chilly Sunday morning, and we queued up with Hicks to go inside. I told Hicks that we had tried many times to interview a British Museum official about the controversy over the Benin Bronzes and the many other pieces in their collection that are considered contested objects.
8: It's absolutely one of the defining features of what the British Museum is in the eyes of the public these days. You know, it's the jokes that won't go away. Why do they call it the British Museum if everything in it is stolen from other countries? When are they going to give it all back? It's really affecting the British Museum as a brand. In any other sector, if your brand was being so dominated by one issue that you were failing to address, you would want to do something about it other than just keep your head in the sand.
0: That leads to, I guess, an obvious question. Why have they not?
8: The playbook from 30 years ago is still very much the one being used by the press officers of our national museums. We're going to tough this one out. We're not going to feed the media on this issue. We'll keep quiet. We'll occasionally say very small things that changes the subject. We'll talk about the Parthenon marbles every time someone talks about the Benin Bronzes. We'll talk about Easter Island anytime someone raises the Parthenon marbles, and so on.
0: The queue moved quickly, and we got up near the entrance. As we were about to pass through the main gate, a security guard approached. He did not like the look of our microphones.
10: Anything like this is an absolute flat no. So we really need to go through the press office.
0: Okay.
10: Stuff like this.
0: We told him what we were doing, that we'd been trying for months to arrange a visit and or an interview with the British Museum, but that we couldn't even get our calls returned. So instead, we brought this nice professor with us to give a tour.
10: Sorry, you're recording me right now?
14: Yes.
10: Right, you didn't tell me that, sir. No. I'm going to ask you to stop, please, okay?
14: All right, yeah.
10: Why are you doing that?
0: So, our recording equipment was taken from us. We were allowed to enter the museum without it. We would just have to record Dan Hicks's tour of the Benin Bronzes on a couple of iPhones.
8: We're going to go down into the Sainsbury Galleries, into the basement, right? I mean, they are not being displayed in the same way as, let's say, objects from ancient Egypt are. These African objects that we're going to be seeing are really controversially, you know, hidden away in the basement. Oh, my God, look at this. Gallery closed.
10: They knew we were coming.
8: They knew we were coming, didn't they?
0: Room 25, Africa. All of Africa is down there, is it not?
8: It is. It is.
0: Closed today. You know, but, this, yeah. To be fair, the museum apologizes for any inconvenience. We asked a guard why the African gallery was closed. He said he didn't know. There was a sign announcing that a tour of the gallery would be starting soon, led by a volunteer, so we waited outside the roped-off entrance. We got to chatting with a visitor from Scotland named Shirley Thompson, who had come to the British Museum with her husband Ian specifically to see the Benin Bronzes.
23: We came on Friday and it was closed.
8: Yeah.
23: We came today and it's closed again.
10: So you came just to see the Benin Bronzes. Why? I'm just curious.
23: Because I'd never heard of them, and I've just started doing an open university course and then read about them. The facts, I think in Europe, we've got more in storage in Europe than the people have back. It blew my mind.
10: Yeah.
8: That's right.
10: Now, what do you think of it being returned? Are you?
23: Well, yeah, absolutely. I mean, of course. Yeah. I didn't even know we had it. I didn't. I honestly,
24: didn't know we stole it.
0: In case you didn't catch that, Ian said, even though we stole it. As we were chatting with the Thompsons, the sign announcing the upcoming tour of the African Gallery had been swapped out.
8: It turns out that the tour is cancelled.
10: When did that get changed?
0: Well, that was anticlimactic, wasn't it? We never were able to see the British Museum's massive collection of Benin Bronzes. But next time on the show, we find another museum that's a bit more cooperative.
25: Let's just hope there's nobody from our comms team spying on me.
0: We'll also hear from the Secretary of the Smithsonian, which has already returned its Benin bronzes to Nigeria. And we still haven't given up on the British Museum.
15: Hello. How do you do? Would love to go to Africa with you.
0: That's next time on the show. Until then, take care of yourself and, if you can, someone else too.
16: 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We'll blast off on a show about the stars. 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And actor Brendan McKay

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0: This episode of The Moth Radio Hour was hosted by Peter Aguero and produced by me, Jay Allison, and Jody Powell, who also directed the stories in the show. Co-producer is Vicky Merrick, associate producer Emily Couch. The stories were coached by Melissa Brown, Jonathan Cabral, Melody Conze, and Julian Goldhagen. Education program instruction by Hannah Allen, Amy Blumberg, Zoe Laiz, Ingrid Romero, Dalila Saleh, Darius Sharp, and Mio Tubridy. The Moth's leadership team includes Gina Duncan, Marina Cluche, Sarah Austin Jeunesse, Jennifer Hickson, Jordan Cardinale, Caledonia Cairns, Kate Teller, Suzanne Rust, Sarah Jane Johnson, and Patricia Urena. Special thanks to Unlikely Collaborators for their support of the Moth Education Program and to Anna Stern for her help on this episode. Our pitches are from Brandy Bernazzani in San Francisco and Francis Southwick Davis in Brooklyn, New York. Moth stories are true as remembered and affirmed by the storytellers. 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
4: Hello, I'm Nikki Beatty. Join me for this week's Arts Hour from the BBC. With legendary filmmaker Ridley Scott on The Dog Stars, the French pianist Lebec Sisters, British Trinidadian poet Anthony Joseph, Guyanese-British actor Letitia Wright, American opera star Angel Blue, and the Indian comedian Kannan Gill. That's all in the Arts Hour from the BBC.
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